0: things to say. Hello, hello, I'm the one who loves you so. Leave me alone, leave me alone.
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4: From Feature Story News in Washington, I'm Nick Harper. U.S. Treasury Secretary Scott Bessent has outlined new sanctions on countries that trade with Iran as a way to further weaken the Iranian economy. However, he did not name countries or provide a timeline for the new measures that he referred to as economic D-Day for Iran. He spoke at the Treasury Department in Washington, D.C.
5: We are launching an economic onslaught against Iran's financial connections around the globe.
4: The announcement marks a shift in Washington's strategy, pivoting from military strike threats towards what it hopes will be a more effective economic campaign to end the nearly six-month war, as FSN's Kate Fisher reports from Washington.
6: It's hard to know what else the US can do in terms of sanctions, given that it's been sanctioning Iran for some 50 years, the most latest ones in June, and still the regime continues. However, Scott Bessent saying that instead of just targeting businesses that deal with Iran, they will also be looking at the governments and the countries that host the entities providing Iran with cash flow.
4: Ukrainian President Volodymyr Zelensky has addressed European leaders in Kyiv on Ukraine's 35th Independence Day, declaring his country is not a victim but a fighter, and warning that Moscow must not be allowed to deceive Europe and the world. British Prime Minister Andy Burnham was among nearly a dozen leaders present, and he announced that Britain will be declassifying blueprints for components used in long-range cruise missiles to give to Kyiv. As FSN's Ollie Barrett reports from London.
7: Andy Burnham, we know, wanted to focus as much as possible on domestic issues when becoming Prime Minister, and perhaps thought that Keir Starmer had spent rather too much of his time in office away from the UK or dealing with international affairs rather than focusing on the domestic. So notable that Andy Burnham's first international visit to Ukraine himself as UK Prime Minister.
4: The first ceasefire verification team for the Democratic Republic of Congo has deployed to the eastern part of the country. The deployment comes days after the Congolese government and the M23-led Rebel Alliance agreed a roadmap for peace. FSN's Chris Okamaringa reports from Kinshasa.
8: This ceasefire mission is technically known as the Expanded Joint Verification Mechanism Plus. And it's composed of members of the DRC Army, the FARDC, some members of the M23 rebel group, the United Nations peacekeeping mission, MONUSCO, which is offering technical and logistical support, and then a regional body, an intergovernmental organization known as the International Conference of the Great Lakes Region.
4: From Bureaus Worldwide, this is FSN.
9: With FSN Spotlight, I'm Simon Marks. Today, the US and Canada restart their trade war after the collapse of negotiations between the two countries late on Friday. Prime Minister Mark Carney told reporters the Americans asked too much and offered too little. We got attacked, he claimed, after he walked away from the table and announced Canada will match 50% tariffs now being imposed by the US on $20 billion of Canadian exports. Sam Lowe is a partner at Flint Global, specialising in trade policy.
10: Well, at this moment, there's still a lot of detail that's coming out, so we don't know precisely what single issue it was that triggered the decision to walk away from the discussions. The suspicion is that the US tried to push in a load of new commitments at the last minute. So, for example, there are some rules in Canada that say there's a certain amount of television programmes that are on should be in French. The Americans said, well, they didn't like that rule. There's also some suspicion that the US was trying to get a veto of sorts over any other trade agreements Canada might do with other countries. And the Canadians said, well, no, that's infringes on our sovereignty. So it sounds a bit like the US maybe pushed a bit too far at the death and put some things on the table that Carney just couldn't swallow.
9: For President Trump, the talks' collapse may pose fresh short-term political difficulties, with the new tariffs likely to stoke American inflation just as voters are preparing for November's midterm elections. With FSN Spotlight, I'm Simon Marks.
4: And the main news again, US Treasury Secretary Scott Bessent has outlined new sanctions on countries that trade with Iran as a way to further weaken the Iranian economy. Ukrainian President Volodymyr Zelensky has addressed European leaders on Ukraine's 35th Independence Day. And the first ceasefire verification team in the Democratic Republic of Congo has travelled to the east of the country, where there's been heavy fighting in recent weeks. That's Feature Story News, Nick Harper reporting.
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14: 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Come in. Welcome. I'm E.G. Marshall. The title of our drama is General Laughter. Let me explain its derivation. In other times, playwrights often ended their comedic works with the overall stage direction, exit all amid general laughter. That meant that the characters at the finale should joyously troop off the stage the quickest way they could, thus leaving the audience with a warm glow of satisfaction that everything had, after all, turned out all right. However, by so informing you at the start, as to our play's title, we by no means intend to reassure you as to its outcome.
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I'll be back shortly with Act One.

Let me set the scene for you. We are in someone's living room, high on the 11th floor of a modern apartment building. It's an attractive room, tastefully decorated in beige and white with blue accents in the pillows and an occasional chair. There are long windows at one end which give onto a balcony just big enough for two outdoor chairs and a tiny table between them. The kitchenette is at the other end of the room, partially hidden by a serving shelf. In front of the shelf are two high stools. On the shelf is a tape recorder. I want you to listen to this. It only runs about 40 minutes. If it doesn't strike you as the most asinine thing you ever heard, well, I shouldn't say that. I shouldn't call it asinine. That sounds cold and unfeeling, and I honestly don't think I'm that kind of a man. I really don't. But you'll have to admit, after you've heard it, that it isn't exactly the kind of thing a man likes to come home to after a hard day's work. If you can listen to it dispassionately, not become all bogged down by emotion, it'll give you some idea of what was going on. Now, there's nothing for a few seconds. She didn't know too much about setting up a table.

0: In a play, I expect the theater to burn down. I get a commercial, I expect the company to go out of business. I get a running part on a soap opera, I expect to be written out by the end of the week. I think failure. I chase success, but I think failure. So please don't let me fail at this. Whatever saint is in charge of suicide, please, please, please don't let me fail at this. Now, got the 1, 2, 3 bottles of sleeping pills. That ought to do it. I don't know how many pills to take. There's nobody I can call up and ask. I really came to this little rendezvous unprepared. See what I mean? I forgot a glass of water to wash the pills down. Honestly, I'm dumb. I'm dumb, dumb, dumb, right to the end.
1: The tape runs on here with nothing for less than a minute. It doesn't take long to get a glass of water. I want you to understand that there was absolutely nothing I could have done to stop this thing. I mean, I'm not God. I have my limitations. Boy, do I ever. There are days when I'm just one big bunch of limitations. Nothing else. When the most I can do is get up, get dressed, and go to work. And when I get to the station house, habit or memory or something will take over because I sure can't. Well, you don't want to listen to my tale of woe. All right, that was the water glass being set down. Now it starts again.
0: Okay, all set. One big glass of water, 3 little bottles of pills. So, take a pill, madam. Go ahead, take one. Take a lot, take 2. As my grandmother used to say when she passed the cookie. And we all thought that was terribly funny, no matter how many times we'd heard it before. Take a lot, take 2. Okay, so I'll take a lot. I'll take 2. That was easy. Now, the purpose of this tape recording is to, it's to record my last thoughts, I guess. If any. Yeah, there are some. And they keep chasing round and round in my brain. Still, what I would like is to tell the truth. For once. I have days when I'm not sure I haven't been lying from sunup to sundown. Even my dreams are lies. But that's some days. Other days? No. You know what Sarah Siddons wanted chiseled on her tombstone? The words, I was an honest actress, just that, nothing more. Well, I tried to be an honest actress. And now at the very end of my life, I would like to try to be an honest person. You know? I mean, not to hold back anything, just to let it all hang out, as the kids say these days. I don't know why they talk so funny. Why can't they just say, speak the truth? I want you to know that, I want you to know why I have to do this, why I think I'm driven to it. Not that I know why, I don't. But maybe if I keep on talking, something will surface. I've chosen to put this on tape instead of writing it down, because when you write things down, there's always the temptation to go back and read it over and change it, make it look better, make it read better. I don't want to do that. See, what I want is for every word to register precisely as it comes out of my mouth, out of my head. And that's why the tape. So. To begin with, I don't feel anything. Maybe a little music could help. Wish I had a record of Peggy Lee's. Is that all there is? That'd be perfect. That'd be the absolutely perfect thing for right now. Is that all there is? Is that all there is? If that's all there is, my friend, let's keep dancing. I ought to have that record. I could go down to the store and get it right now. No. That's an excuse not to go through with this. You're dodging and ducking just the way you've always dodged and ducked. Is that all there is? Is that all there is? If that's all there is, my...

0: then it isn't enough. If that's all there is, it isn't enough. I can't go on any longer.
1: Who is that Hollywood mogul who said in the ambulance on the way to the hospital? He said he looked up at his wife and he said, "It's too tough. It's just too tough." And he died right then and there. He died. I think it was Harry Cohn who said that. Well, Harry Cohn, I'm with you.
0: I'm crying. What am I crying for, Harry Cohn? I never even met Harry Cohn. I was never in Hollywood. I was always a New York actress. New York actresses are devoted to the theater. I couldn't go to Hollywood. I had to stay here where the theater was. That was the reason. That and the fact that Hollywood never made me an offer. It's truth-telling time, all right. I never had a decent offer anywhere. That's more the last time I saw anybody about any kind of a part in the theater. It was almost 6 months ago. A little pipsqueak of a producer nobody ever heard of said to me, "I see nothing for you in my first three productions." Jiminy. So I am reduced to parts on daytime television where I never know the lines, not really, no matter how hard I study them. And I know what he'd say. He'd say, "Nobody's forcing you to be an actress." Of course, as usual, he's right. Only I know that as long as I live, I'll never be able to stop trying. Ergo, stop living. Which brings me right back to where I started, with the pills. Why don't I feel sleepy, at least? I don't. I feel wide awake and I feel... hungry. Oh, no. I can't feel hungry. Nobody in the process of taking her own life ought to be hungry. Now, that's too much. That's embarrassing. Nevertheless.
2: Time out here for a minute or so. It's true. I did used to say, "Nobody's forcing you to be an actress." I admit it. I wasn't always sympathetic. Actually, I hardly ever was. Because to begin with, it's always seemed to me that being an actress is nine-tenths suffering and hardly any joy at all. In fact, you have to be pretty much of a masochist to even think about being an actress. All that being rejected over and over and over again. I know I couldn't stand it. I wouldn't stand it. I'd kill somebody first and go to jail. Here she starts up again.
1: Two saltines. That shouldn't interfere with anything. And I'll think better if my stomach isn't empty. Maybe. I suppose if you feel hungry, you don't really want to die. That's what all the smart people would say. They'd say, "Don't be silly. If you can eat two saltines, you can go on living." Well, smart people, poo-poo to you. It's not so easy to end everything. It's not easy at all. And maybe that's my last message to the world. If you think ending it all is a snap, you better think again and think hard, because that's what it is, hard. It isn't just slipping out of the world the way you slip out of a room at a party you found boring.
0: Well, I feel something. Drowsiness or wooziness or something. I never felt so clear-headed in my life. Oh, I feel something. I didn't even eat the second cracker. Didn't eat any breakfast, no lunch. I ought to feel something.
1: Oh, Lord. They're not going to trick me up on this, too. Not the last gesture of my life. They're not going to make this ridiculous, too. Like everything else, they're not going to make me a failure in this, too. I won't stand for that. I won't. I'll take the rest of the pills. I'll take all of the pills. Where's the bottle? The other bottle. This one's empty. What does it say there? One capsule three times a day for longer, stronger nails? What nails? Oh, no. Oh, no. I've been taking gelatin capsules. Gelatin to make my nails grow. Oh, no. I couldn't be that dumb. I'm not that dumb. Silly gelatin things have been in the medicine cabinet for years. That's just too much. Trying to kill myself with gelatin. I can't even do it right when it comes to something like... I almost laughed myself.
0: Well, anyhow, when I do finally bump myself off, I'll probably have nice long nails. Lovely corpse, beautiful nails. That's the old joke about the two men looking at their friend in the coffin, and one says, he looks wonderful, and the other one says, why shouldn't he? He just got back from Florida. That was a joke. That's a real joke. I wonder if somebody will look at my dead body and say she has lovely nails, and somebody else say, why not? She just took a whole bottle of gelatin pill. Gee, I hope so. I hope somebody says that, because that's really pretty funny. I'd laugh myself. Only I seem to be crying. And I am so tired.
3: Once upon a time, a poet wrote, I am tired of tears and laughter, and men that laugh and weep. Of what may come hereafter for men that sow and reap. I am weary of days and hours, blown buds of barren flowers, desires and dreams and powers, and everything but sleep. Back to you shortly with Act.

0: left our desolate heroine between tears and laughter. Midway in the supposed act of taking her own life, she discovered that the bottle she had thought held sleeping pills contained instead gelatin capsules. Gelatin to make the nails grow long. This is a most distressing discovery to make when one has embarked on the drastic enterprise of suicide. We pick up her story where she left off, between tears and laughter.
1: Now I have to start the whole silly business all over again because I took the wrong pill. But these little fellas, these are the right ones because it says right on the bottle, one capsule as needed for sleep. That's what it says, so I'm not wrong this time. Only I drank up all the water, see? It's always something. Now I gotta get some more water.
2: Let me tell you, I haven't been married to an actress for 12 years without learning something. You know, people generally think actors are very conceited, always showing off, always looking for applause. That's only partly true. The rest of the truth is that their little egos are so shaky that the only way they can get through life is by pretending to be somebody else. They can't wait to stop being themselves and start being some other person. I don't understand that. I never have, I never will, but I swear to you it's true. What I said about actors is true, and don't forget it. They're shadow people, living in the light of the imaginary people that they pretend to be. Personally, I think that's very sad.
1: I have everything a woman is supposed to want. Lovely apartment, lovely furniture, lovely children. I see, isn't that terrible? I put my furniture ahead of my children. I put this damn apartment and the rotten furniture ahead of my children in my list of worldly blessings that just goes to show you I'm a lousy mother. I'm a lousy wife. Gee, I ought to start to feel something pretty soon. And in the meantime, some music. I meant to put on some music. Why didn't I do that? Why don't I do that now?
2: I don't know what all this guff about being a rotten wife and mother is meant to be. Actually, I don't know what a wife or a mother is supposed to be. All I know is the kids seem happy and I'm happy. Happy? What am I saying happy? I don't even know what happy is. I think I'm happy. I don't feel unhappy. Not often, anyway, not too often. So I guess I'm happy. I know the kids are. I mean, they look happy. I never ask them, are they happy? It's not the kind of question you ask. Anyway, I never asked. I never asked myself either. I never asked anybody. I mean, do you go around asking people, are you happy?
1: Well,
2: that's the tip.
1: We'll see if the music helps. What's going to happen to my children? Well, they don't need me. They're past needing me. Well, the real truth, the real bottom line truth is that I want to be what my children are. I want to be helpless and dependent and taken care of. I want somebody to bring me food and put on my clothes and take them off and wash them and iron them. I want somebody to be responsible for me because I'm just not capable. That's all. I just can't do it anymore. Oh, no. Ah, now my mascara is running. My eyes hurt. I probably look terrible, all smeared. I don't want to be a lovely corpse with long nails and smeared mascara. That's funny. Well, anyway, like it or not, I'm now going to wash my face and I'll put on fresh mascara. If it is the last thing I ever do.
2: There's a long pause here for the mascara bit. Crazy, isn't it? I mean, putting on fresh mascara to look attractive, dead. Well, you heard it. You heard the tape. What do you think? I mean, you know, you read books, you see plays and movies, whatever, and a suicide is always, well, I don't know. I mean, it's kind of solemn. It's very dramatic. I mean, at least it's always like that in books and films. It's never trivial or clumsy or ludicrous, never. Seems to me life is full of pathetic things. I know my life is. Things that make you look foolish instead of tragic. Insignificant when you want to look impressive. More than I ever admit. More than anybody ever admits. Why don't they? Why don't I? Vanity. That's why. Just simple human vanity. That's why this tape is very important to me. I think it should pick up again right about now.
1: I just sit right here and put on this dumb mascara. Oh, boy. My hands are shaking. Oh, for Pete's sake, I can't use the drinking water to dip the brush in. Now I gotta have warmer water. I tell you, it's not easy, this. It's not easy at all to leave this earth.
2: You see what I mean? Silly things like warmer water. I mean, it's childish, isn't it? I don't mean that it isn't serious. I don't mean to put anybody down if they've got to the point where life is so hard that they'd even think of something like suicide. But life is hard. It's hard for everybody. I don't care who you are. Rich, poor, famous, unknown. It's hard. Just like on the tape. It's tough. And I guess sometimes for some people it's just too tough. You know, I've often thought that maybe the best thing you can do for a child is to warn him that life is very tough. So it won't come as a terrible shock to him later on. Well, maybe life for a youngster is tough too, and he's just pretending like you are to have it by the tail. Maybe that's the truth. I don't know why I never thought of that before. But you see now why I feel this tape is very important?
1: I have never felt a bigger fool than I do right now. But I don't care. Set up the mirror. Wet the little brush. Here we go.
2: You want to know something? I spent a lot of time working on dope addiction in my precinct. A terrible thing, dope addiction. Terrible. But it doesn't surprise me anymore that people get addicted. What surprises me is that some people don't. That's the amazing thing, that most people stumble along from cradle to grave with no outside help at all. That's what surprises me. That most people can do it. We really ought to be more sympathetic to one another, seeing that we're all in the same boat. We ought to care more. That's what it comes down to. I think we should have more feeling. We should quit trying to be so smart and feel more. I'm starting to cry myself. Well,
1: there's one eye done. How many times has he watched me put on mascara and said, you don't need that stuff? And I said, yes, I do. And he said, no, you don't. And then we were off and running again. Gee, this is taking too long. I could just jump off the balcony. 11 stories up. That'd be quick. That'd be easy. Yeah, that's the idea. I could leave him a note. What could I say to my dear husband? Just stepped out for a minute. I can't say that. Oh, what's the matter with me? I'm trying to be flip. I'm trying to be funny. I'm crazy. I must be crazy. I feel it, really. I'm out of my mind. Lord, what am I going to do now? I know. I know what I'll do.

0: 21st Precinct.
1: Is that you?
0: Yeah. Yeah, this is me. What's up?
1: Oh, listen to me. Listen carefully. Are you listening carefully?
0: Sure, baby. What's the matter?
1: Well, I've been trying for an hour and a half to kill myself.
0: What? You trying to do what?
1: Kill myself.
0: Honey, don't kid around.
1: I'm not kidding around.
0: Baby, listen to me. Now, talk a little slower or something, will you? I'm not reading it all, honey.
1: Okay. I have decided to kill myself.
0: Yeah?
1: And I got all the stuff here, all the sleeping pills. I took one whole bottle of pills.
0: All right, go on.
1: Only they turned out to be gelatin pills that I bought to make my nails grow.
0: Well, did you take any pills at all? I mean, besides the gelatin?
1: Oh, sure.
0: How many?
1: I don't know. Who cares how many?
0: Well, I'd just like to know.
1: What's the difference? I've decided now that I'm going to jump out the window.
0: Honey, sweetheart, please, honey.
1: So I thought that I was going to leave you a note. I mean, not just jump and not leave you anything. Anyhow.
0: Keep talking.
1: I wanted to write you a note, see, a farewell note, you know.
0: Yeah, just keep talking to me, honey.
1: And, I tried to think what I could say. Uh-huh. I thought I'd write down the first thing that came into my head.
0: Yeah?
1: Well, the first thing that came into my head, and I could see the words like headlines on a front page of a newspaper. I could see them there. I could see the words, you know, I could see them. Boy, I'm getting woozy.
0: All right. Just keep talking to me, honey. Tell me, what were the words? What came to mind?
1: I don't know if I could tell you.
0: No, you can tell me.
1: No, I don't.
0: Well, you must have wanted to tell me, or you wouldn't have called, honey. Now, what were they?
1: Okay. If I tell you, and you laugh, I'll kill you.
0: Tell me.
1: Promise you won't laugh.
0: If it's funny, I might laugh. Come on now, come on. What were the words?
1: I was going to write, just stepped out for a minute.
0: Well, that's pretty funny. Everything considered.
1: Are you laughing?
0: Kind of.
1: I told you I'd kill you.
0: It's all right if you kill me, honey. But leave yourself alone, please.
1: Listen, I'm going to hang up now, see?
0: Now, baby, talk to me, do you hear?
1: No.
0: Listen to me, I'm not laughing. I mean, didn't you mean for me to laugh when you called up?
1: All right, listen.
0: Think now. Think, huh? I mean, you know you can always make me laugh. That's one reason I fell in love with you, honey. You made everything so easy to take.
1: No,
0: are you listening to me, darling?
1: No. I'm getting sleepy. I have to hang up.
0: No. Don't hang up now. Don't hang up.
2: Is there anyone whose ego has never despaired? Who has never been overwhelmed by the sensation of helplessness and the inability to go on with the arduous business of living? Even some animals, we are told, faced with unbearable pain or unbearable loss, stop taking nourishment and rather quickly die. Be back shortly with Act 3.

0: unhappy heroine has determined to do away with herself. In addition, to record her thoughts on tape during the process of self-destruction. Firm though her intent may have been at the start, she has run into difficulties. Difficulties of her own making, to be sure, but nonetheless, effective little roadblocks.
1: Somebody in there? Anybody home? It's Harry from downstairs. The doorman, Harry. You want to let me in? I'm using the pass key in case you... Anybody home? Your husband called me, told me to come up here. Anybody home? What's that noise? I hear something. Well, you know, a tape recorder. What's that on for? Must be some reason. Somebody turned it on and went out. That's not like... lady. Lady, what is it? You faint or what? She's breathing. She's not dead. What do I do? Call the super. House phone. We're in the kitchen. Yeah. Call the super. Oh, boy. Mr. Shattuck, this is Harry. I'm an 11K. Listen, there's a lady. Yeah, the lady that lives here. I don't know her name. They're new in the building. Listen, her husband called me a while back, said to come up here, see if there was anything wrong. Oh, she's passed out on the floor. I think she's sick. She fainted or something. There's a tape recorder going. You know, she's some kind of an actress. Well, what do I do now? Call a doctor? Well, her husband's a police lieutenant. Do I call him? Well, maybe I better, huh? Oh, Mr. Shattuck, I think I hear somebody at the door. Yeah, I do. Maybe it's him.
2: Harry?
1: I hope so. It's him, Mr. Shattuck.
2: Harry.
1: It's your wife. She's painted or something. See, over there?
2: Good Lord.
1: And this tape recorder was running when I came in.
2: Turn it off, Harry. Unplug it.
3: Well, that's what went on while you were passed out, honey. That's the end of the tape. What do you think,
4: Terrible. Terrible, terrible, terrible.
3: Oh, I don't know.
4: I do.
3: I just thought you should hear it.
4: Terrible.
3: Why? Why is it terrible?
4: Because I couldn't do it.
3: You sure tried.
4: And I couldn't do it. I lost up the whole thing.
3: Mm.
4: I couldn't even take my own life. I couldn't even do that right. I never do anything right.
3: Oh, come on now. I don't know about that.
4: Well, I do.
3: No, you don't. Lots of things you don't know.
4: You can say that again. Why didn't you just let me die?
3: Oh, come on. I couldn't do that. I'm a policeman.
4: Well, what's that got to do with it?
3: Well, killing yourself is against the law.
4: You're kidding.
3: No, not. It's on the statute books. Nobody is supposed to commit suicide. It's illegal.
4: What do they do? Send you to jail? Give you the death penalty? Suicide is punishable by death. How do you like that?
3: You feeling a little better, honey?
4: I think so.
3: Kids will be home from school pretty soon.
4: Oh, don't tell them.
3: Oh, no.
4: No. I mean, they wouldn't understand. They're too young.
3: There's somebody at the door.
4: Better see who it is.
3: You be all right?
4: Sure, I'll be all right. Go on. Go ahead, don't worry.
3: I'll get rid of him. Come right back.
4: Take your time.
3: Coming. Oh, hello, Harry.
1: Is she all right?
3: She's fine, Harry.
1: Oh, that's good. We were worried, Mr. Shattuck and I.
3: Shattuck?
1: Super. I was talking to him before you
3: came
1: in.
3: Oh, well, you're very nice to be concerned. So see.
1: Everybody here likes your wife. We all like her a lot.
3: That's good. I'll tell her.
1: You and her haven't lived here very long, but everybody likes you both, especially her, because she's so cheerful, you know?
3: Cheerful?
1: Yeah. Always got a little joke going. You know, some little joke. It lightens up the day.
3: Yeah.
1: Some people are so frozen-faced, you know, so kind of sour. Not your wife. She's always smiling, making some kind of a joke. It lightens up the day.
3: I'll tell her what you said.
1: She's really all right.
0: Fine.
1: Oh, good. Well, when I saw that tape recorder running, I figured, well, she was rehearsing something. I know she's an actress. Was she rehearsing something?
0: Well, kind of.
1: And there was a saltine lying there beside the tape recorder. Maybe that's all she'd had to eat, and she felt faint. You know, something like that?
0: Yeah, it was something like that.
1: Yeah. Well, you tell her I'm glad she's okay.
0: I'll tell her.
1: I'd hate for anything to happen to her. Her and her little joke.
0: Yeah, well, thanks. Thanks very much, Harry. I'll tell her. Honey?
4: Yeah?
0: There's the doorman. Harry.
4: What do you want?
0: He wouldn't know how you are.
4: Oh, that was nice of him.
0: He said to tell you that he wouldn't want anything to happen to you. You and your little jokes.
4: Jokes? What jokes?
0: He said you made little jokes.
4: I don't remember any little jokes.
0: He said they liven up his day.
4: He tells me I'm too thin. I tell him he's too fat. We kid back and forth. That's all. There are no jokes.
0: Well, to him, I guess they're jokes. Anyway, they liven up his day.
4: Well, I'm glad.
0: He likes you.
4: How do you know?
0: He said so. He said Mr. Shattuck likes you, too.
4: Mr. Shattuck?
0: Yeah, super.
4: Well, what do you know?
0: I like you.
4: You do?
0: A lot.
4: Oh, I should.
0: Yeah. I like your little jokes. They liven up my day.
4: No, you're kidding me now. You're trying to make me laugh.
0: Is that such a bad thing to do?
4: No. I guess not.
0: Well, who's that? The kids, huh?
4: No, they wouldn't ring the bell. They got keys.
0: I'll be right back. You okay?
4: Yeah, I'm okay.
0: Coming. Oh, Harry.
1: I forgot something. Got all the way downstairs and I remembered. Here.
0: What's this?
1: Some cinnamon buns from Mrs. Shattuck. I was saying your wife is so thin, I keep telling her. I think she fainted today because she never eats enough. So Mrs. Shattuck said, here, I should bring her these.
0: Oh, well, that's really very nice. Very nice. Gee, thanks. I'll call Mrs. Shattuck later and thank you. Thank you. Thank you both very much.
1: I hope everything's all right.
0: Oh, sure. Thanks a lot. Thanks, Harry. Harry?
4: Who was it?
0: It was Harry again. He brought you something. From Mrs. Shattuck. Cinnamon buns.
4: Oh, no. How can they be so nice? They're so nice.
0: Oh, all right, come on now.
4: They're so nice and I'm so terrible.
0: No, darling.
4: I can't stand it.
0: You just think you're the worst person in the whole world, don't you?
4: I know it.
0: Well, you're not.
4: Oh, you don't know.
0: No, you're not, because I am.
4: You?
0: Yes.
4: You don't gripe all the time and complain and hate everybody and wish that they'd all go away and leave you alone and not keep expecting things of you. Expecting love when you haven't got any to give. When you're just barely holding yourself together to keep from screaming. You're not like that.
0: How do you know?
4: Because you're not.
0: You know, there's some nights when I come home and you're here and I look at you and I can't think who you are.
4: You're kidding.
0: No. I mean, it comes to me a little later, but for a minute there, maybe I'm so bogged down with work and not doing it right and being scared all the time.
4: You're scared?
0: And I see this woman fussing around in the kitchen, and sometimes it takes me 2-3 minutes to realize that it's you and that we're married.
4: You never told me that.
0: Well, I guess maybe I thought you'd hate me if I told you.
4: Hate you?
0: Yeah. And you know, sometimes when you say to me, do you love me? I mean, you say that quite a lot, you know.
4: I know.
0: Well, there are times when you say, do you love me? And I say, of course, or sure I love you.
4: And I never believe it.
0: But sometimes it isn't true.
4: It isn't true?
0: I mean, that right at that very moment, maybe it isn't true. Right then, maybe I don't love you. And what I should say is, well, not this instant, but ask me again and maybe in 20 minutes, or ask me tomorrow, and then I'll probably love you. That's what I should say, but I'm afraid. I'm afraid I'll hurt your feelings and make everything worse.
4: Yeah, but that's funny.
0: It is?
4: Yeah, I don't understand that.
0: You really like it when things are funny, don't you?
4: Well, it makes things a little easier.
0: You know, honey, I'm sorry that I'm not funny. I never was.
4: Oh, that's right.
0: I don't know any jokes. I mean, some people know jokes. Other people don't. I mean, you know jokes. You make jokes with the doorman, with anybody.
4: Well, yeah, but that's nothing.
0: Wait. You know, I just thought of one.
4: Right.
3: I think it's the first joke I ever heard in my life. Let me see if I can remember. How's it going now?
4: Oh, yes, all right. You know,
3: I got it. There's this man who comes running into his doctor's office, you see? And he says to his doctor, I've got Bright's disease, and he's got mine.
4: That's funny.
3: You like it?
4: Yeah.
3: I mean, he says to his doctor, you know.
4: I understand it. He says, I got Bright's disease, and he's got mine.
3: Mm-hmm.
4: Sure, that's funny. Is that really the first joke you ever heard?
3: Years ago.
4: And you haven't heard any since?
3: Well, not that I remember.
4: Boy, that's sad. Only one joke in your whole life.
3: I don't care. How do you feel now?
4: Better.
3: You look better.
4: Well, I had a good cry and I heard a good joke.
3: You don't want to die anymore, do you?
4: Not right this minute. Ask me again tomorrow.
3: Honey.
4: I'm so miserable.
3: I know you are. Sure you are.
4: I feel so lost.
3: Darling, honey, you think maybe if you gave up the acting business...
4: What? Give it up. Listen here, I played Medea, Euripides. How could I give it up?
3: Okay.
4: It was only in a gymnasium in Omaha, but I got great notices.
3: All right, okay.
4: In the first scene, Medea says to the Corinthian women, she says, I am desolate, alone, and alien here. I know just how you feel, Medea.
3: Yes, so do I think.
4: No wonder I was good in the part. Oh, what am I going to do?
3: Honey, why don't you ask that nice policeman, the one you live with? He probably won't have the answer, but he'll tell you that he loves you. Maybe that's the answer. Maybe it isn't. But it's probably the only one you'll ever get.
4: I'll buy that. I guess I can get along on that. For today, anyhow. Ask me again tomorrow.
0: The great philosopher Friedrich Nietzsche, who died at the start of this century, who had such great aspirations for mankind and such disappointment in himself that he went mad. He had this to say about thoughts of suicide, that they were a way to get you through the night. True or not, profound or not, comforting or not, it's still an amusing way of looking at the whole problem, don't you think? Or do you? I'll be back shortly. I trust we haven't depressed you with our little tale of attempted suicide. Personally, I don't find it depressing at all. Either the story or the fact. It's another reflection of man's wish to have his say in the big crises of his life. And like so many of his ardent human wishes, he is often deterred not by morality, not by illegality, not by any deep considerations, but by the pathetic and very endearing fear of simply failing and looking ridiculous. Our cast included Mercedes McCambridge, Mandel Kramer, and Sam Gray. The entire production was under the direction of Hyman Brown.
5: And now, a preview of our next tale.
6: Come away, dear. This is no place for a little girl.
7: It's all right. I don't have to cry anymore now.
6: What do you mean, now?
7: I mean now that I know Mr. Trove hasn't really gone away. He just talked to me. And tell me I shouldn't be afraid. Would you excuse me, please? I have to go upstairs to my room and think about all the things he told me.
8: Is that child all right?
6: I don't know. The three people she loved most in the world taken away from her in less than a year. I'm not wise enough to know what that might do to the mind of a child. Especially one as sensitive as her.
5: 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This is E.G. Marshall inviting you to return to our Mystery Theater for another adventure in the macabre. Until next time, pleasant dreams.

Old City Hall. Tacoma's Old City Hall is 120 years old. But when I was born here in Tacoma, it was only 60. The accelerating pace of time and change in my life takes my breath away. To me, preserving solid links between past, present, and future is not just a civic-minded option, but vital for our human needs for connection, for community, and for continuity spanning the flow of time. How much easier it is to convey a sense of the living history of our forebears and founders, not in the construction of new memorials and commemorative plaques, but in the surviving monuments to their lives of industry and optimism embodied by buildings like Old City Hall. How much better it is to read the writings on the walls of history when the walls still stand. We leave a matchless inheritance when we are conscientious, comprehensive stewards of our ancestral legacy, both in nature and in the artifacts of our civilization. They say that the chisel marks of a stonecutter are as distinctive as a signature or thumbprint. One can openly see the different chiseled strokes on the huge, rough-hewn stone pillars of the foundation of Old City Hall. Stand for a while among the stones, and it is like a conversation between the ringing hammers as individual laborers build the foundation for a great city, a shining city on a hill, a city of destiny. Old City Hall is a hands-on testimonial to the creative skills of past artisans, architects, stonecutters and foundry workers, masons, machinists, and woodworkers. It sings praises to pioneer entrepreneurial visionaries and urban designers, planners, and developers, and to the business people and civil servants that finance and maintain our city unto our own day. Though we sometimes think we invented it, it was a global economy even then. People the world over did the manual labor of America's blooming, both in America and abroad. The makers of the bells at the top of the clock tower and the furnace room doors in the basement of Old City Hall aren't identified by mere nameplates and decals. Manufacturers proudly, indelibly molded their names into the very fabric of their productions, fiery bronze and cast iron, the stuff from which the memorial bells and furnace doors are made to be seen and admired for generations to come. I suspect that our present mass consumer economy of disposable goods, planned obsolescence, and change for the sake of change would have mystified the people who envisioned and built Old City Hall. Embedded in their idea of what Tacoma could be, personified by the architect E.A. Hatherton, is a pinnacle of Western civilization. In his design, he evokes the Florentine Renaissance of global finance and high culture, proclaiming this is our heritage ideal and starting point from which we Tacomans will move forward into a better, brighter future. I can claim these things, confident that they are true only because this magnificent building still stands. I can see the truth with my own eyes and touch the truth with my own hands. I can actually enter the truth through the front door. But what if it were gone, another lost relic of bygone days, seen only in old sepia photos? Then you would have to take my claims largely on faith, surrounded by uncertainty, details erased forever by time. But as long as the walls of Old City Hall stand, as long as it remains occupied by the aspirations and practical pursuits of the living, then our case for preservation is made, our position proved by outstanding evidence. I am an artist, and I believe with admiration and a touch of envy that architecture at its best is the greatest art, the sculpture of human enclosure occupying space with beauty while accommodating the human need for shelter. In a vibrant, forward-looking culture, we can anticipate new classics of art and architecture to emerge and inspire us from time to time. But with the loss and potential loss of structures like the Luzon Building and Old City Hall, we will never again live among works of such pioneering beauty, progenitors of our modern skyline adorned with ebullient decoration and idealism.
It seems more than fitting that a compass card of bold clock faces marks time on the tower of Old City Hall. They remind us and each succeeding generation of the need to care for and preserve the past, even as we preoccupy ourselves with creating our own modern legacies we hope will continue to inhabit the future. If this is our real motivation and true purpose in this life, then we must somehow find a way to communicate with our youngest citizens and all the generations yet to be. We wish to say to them, please accept and care for our gifts to you, even as we have benefited and cared for our inheritance of the past. Preserve the good we have created so that we shall not have lived anonymously or in vain. This, then, is our common inheritance, past, present, and future, our legacy of the commons personified by lovely open spaces surrounded by stately structures such as Old City Hall.

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0: everybody that came out tonight. We're here to warm up, feeling really warm. Warm up for this incredible ensemble that is set up behind us. You guys know Jeremy and the project that you're here to celebrate, right?
1: Yeah.
0: Yeah. And Miguel and I played last night with Makai McCraven's Universal Beings, and that was the main thing that brought us to Chicago, and we're really grateful for that. So again, thanks for joining us, welcoming us, having us. Stoked to share with you guys. Yeah. Exercise that you cannot do wrong. There's no way you could do wrong. Is that cool? Is everybody cool?
2: Yeah.
0: Participation is completely voluntary. You do not have to participate. But how about we just let it out together, like some nice sighs, in any way you want. No tonality. No specific anything. Just like a.

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0: 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We'll see you there.
1: Hello, Hilltop. My name is Nick Kennedy, and this is the KTQA concert calendar for August 17th through the 30th, 2026. And you know, I was having a good long think this morning.
2: Nick? Nick?
1: Pizza!
2: Nick? Oh my god, Nick, are you okay?
1: Yeah, I'm doing fine. I was just feeling a little weird.
2: Oh, thank goodness. I was scared there for a moment.
1: Oh, I'm sorry for scaring you. I promise I will never do that again.
2: You're fine. Hey, you want to tell us who's playing in Tacoma over the next couple of weeks?
1: Absolutely! On Monday the 17th at the Spanish Ballroom, Divide Divide Tavadashi, Igor and the Red Elvises are coming through town again! Like, I know they're from L.A., but they really do love playing here in Tacoma a lot. Anyway, doors open at 6, music starts at 7, and that one is all ages. On Tuesday, the 18th at Real Art, The Marrying Type, Pale Violet, Les Isles, and Riley Ega. Let's pause for the siren. Doors at 6:30, music at 7, and that show is all ages, and no one will be turned away for lack of funds. On Wednesday the 19th at Jazzbones, Che Arthur, Echo Ravine, and Tiny Vipers, doors at 7, show at 8, that is 21 and over. On Thursday the 20th at the New Frontier, Stankoma Aroma 3, day 1, featuring Holy, Death Temple, Prophet Prison, Horsebag, Strange Chords, and Nova Motor. 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Stewart, Reagan Leilani, and Andrew Gemkov. 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At Slice of Life Pizza, Stankoma Aroma 3, Day 3, featuring Old Iron, Little Lebowski, Skullcat, Anthers, Law Boss, Schmutzhund, Greg Cipher, and Honey, Truancy, and Museum of Light. Music starts at 6. 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How you doing, Felix? On Sunday the 23rd at Real Art, Skin Slicing Horses are playing at 7. That one is all ages. At the Spanish Ballroom, Champagne Sunday, Bend and Equal and Opposite. This one is an early-ish show. Doors open at 5, music starts at 6, and that one is all ages. On Monday the 24th at Real Art, Final Resting Place, Discontent, Azshara, Unmoved, and Impertinence. 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On Tuesday the 25th at the Spanish Ballroom, Hot Brown Smackdown is playing at 7. That one is all ages. On Wednesday the 26th at Real Art, Hot Stepmom, Hard Softy, Sceneric, and Bluebix. Doors at 6:30, music starts at 7. That one is all ages. At the Spanish Ballroom, Nothing Less Than Angels, Never Bloomer, Apothec, and Still Collide. Doors open at 6, music starts at 7. That one is all ages. On Friday the 28th at the Airport Tavern, Jordan T with Samori the First and Stay Grounded. Doors at 7, show at 8. And honestly, I can't figure out whether this one is age-restricted or not. It is at the airport, which is usually a 21 and over venue, but they sometimes have all-ages shows, so you'll have to look this one up for yourself. Sorry, neighbors. I did try. Anyway, also on the 28th at Real Art, Mad Dog and Friends. Doors at 6:30, show at 7. That one is all ages. On Saturday the 29th, also at Real Art. So there is a show listed here, but it just says, quote unquote, Artists TBA. I don't know if that's the name of a band or if they haven't determined who's playing yet, but if there is a band called Artists TBA, that's kind of the least searchable band name this side of All or The. Anyway, the show is listed as starting at 7 p.m. and it's all ages. Well, that is actually if there's a show there, but yeah, whatever. I did my best. Anyway, also on the 29th at the Spanish Ballroom, the Rumba Madre, the Fun Police and Dirty Tribe. Doors at 7, music starts at 8, and that one is all ages. At the Valley, Street Justice, The Indicted, and let's just call this final band, The Beat Meters. That's not actually what they're called, but you can fill in the blanks. Anyway, doors at 7, show at 8, and that one is 21 and over. On Sunday the 30th at the New Frontier, Lambretta Suede and the Motel 6, the Sinister 6, and the Kells. That show starts at 8, and it's 21 and over. At Real Art, Black Velvet, Manta, Counterproductive, and Steve Fisk. Doors at 6:30, music starts at 7, that one is all ages. And finally, at the Spanish Ballroom, Irina McLaren, Karen Miller, and Mosquito. Doors at 5, show at 6, and that one is all ages. And that's all I got for you right now. If you got a show you want me to know about, feel free to email me at nick@ktqa.org. Everything you just heard was written by me and voiced by myself and Rebecca Cosme. 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

0: As we look in at the Burns home today, we find the head of the family reading the morning paper while her husband tries to get it from her.
1: Gracie, I'd like to see the paper, too.
2: Yes, dear, as soon as I finish reading Luella Parsons' column. You see, we top newspaper columnists have to check each other.
1: Now, don't compare yourself with Luella Parsons. She's the first lady of Hollywood. She's the reigning queen.
2: Well, she certainly has poured it on this week.
1: Finish reading Luella's column so I can have the paper.
2: Yes, dear. Well, listen to this. Exclusive. Cesar Romero was seen at the Macambo last night with Lana Turner. What does she mean, exclusive? I have the same item in my column.
1: You have?
2: Well, sure, I'll read it to you. What star was seen where last night with whom?
1: Word for word.
2: I put that in every day. It always fits somebody.
1: You're dynamite. Go back to Luella's column.
2: Oh, yes, dear. Oh, here's an interesting item. Phil take-it-or-leave-it Baker has arrived in town from New York and is looking for an apartment. Silly man.
1: He probably won't find an apartment in Los Angeles.
2: Well, even if he does, imagine driving clear to New York to work every day.
1: He brought the program with him.
2: Oh.
1: Oh, by the way, he telephoned and said he was going to drop in to see us.
2: Oh, good. I'd like to see him again. Remember back in our vaudeville days when you and Phil Baker were both courting me?
1: Yeah.
2: Phil was awfully cute. Mm. And what a snappy dresser. You know, he's the first man to wear pleats in the front of his trousers.
1: Really?
2: Mm-hmm. Of course, it was sort of an accident the way he discovered it. He caught his pants in his accordion one night.

0: Hello, George.
1: Well, Phil Baker. Come in, Phil.
0: George, it's good to see you. How's my favorite radio star?
1: Your favorite, Phil?
0: Yes, how's Gracie?
1: She's fine. Oh, Gracie, here's Phil Baker.
2: Well, Phil, how are you? You look wonderful.
0: You look wonderful, too, Gracie.
2: You know, Phil, you haven't aged 1 year.
0: Neither have you, Gracie.
2: And, Phil, you're doing so well.
0: You're very successful yourself, Gracie. And, George?
3: Yes?
0: You have a bad cough.
2: Phil, we were just talking about those vaudeville days when you and George were rivals for my hand.
0: Yeah, whenever the three of us would go to dinner, George and I would fight to see who'd get the money out to pay the check.
2: Yes. And one night you fought so hard, you tore my pocketbook in two.
0: Yeah. Well, so much for pleasant memories. Say, I wonder if you two could help me find an apartment.
2: Oh, well, I guess the apartment houses are a little crowded out here.
0: Crowded? I walked up to one yesterday to see if there was a vacancy, opened the door, and three families fell out. It was so crowded that even Kilroy couldn't get in.
2: My goodness. But surely you'll find something.
0: Gracie, I'm convinced of one thing. Los Angeles apartments houses are full. Not for years, not for life, but forever.
2: Oh, gee, Phil, what a shame you're not a veteran. You know, it's simple for a veteran to find a place to live.
0: It is?
2: Oh, sure, all he has to do is re-enlist.
1: I wish we could help you, Phil, but I'm afraid it's impossible.
0: Well, I'd better run along and keep looking.
2: Oh, Phil, before you go, I want your opinion on something. You know, they're planning to star Clark Gable in The Hucksters.
1: Now, Gracie, don't bring that up again.
2: But since that's a story about radio, I think someone from radio should play the lead.
1: Gracie, I'm not going to...
0: Well, who'd you have in mind?
2: Well, don't you think there's somebody right here in this room who'd be better than Gable?
0: Yes, but I'm too busy looking for an apartment. So long.
1: Now, Gracie, I want you to forget the idea of me replacing Gable.
2: Yes, dear.
1: Is that clear?
2: Yes, dear. That's the last you'll hear of it.
1: Good.
2: By it, I mean replacing Clark Gable.
1: Gracie.
2: By replacing, I mean substituting for him.
1: Gracie.
2: By him, I mean Clark Gable.
1: Look,
2: By Gable, I mean the man you should replace.
1: Now, that's enough.
2: All right. Even if you bring it up, I won't discuss it again.
1: Good. Let's drop the subject.
2: By subject, you
1: mean... All right.

0: 42nd Street. Gee, that was really a great tune, Meredith.
1: And it still is, Bill. What brings it to mind now is Alfred Mayer's fine painting of Times Square in our newest Maxwell House coffee ad.
0: Yeah.
1: You'll find it on page 96 in the new issue of Life magazine.
0: Oh, I've seen it, Meredith. Mira calls his painting The Crossroads, that, of course, being what Times Square really is. With its crowds and its lights, its sparkle, it's a glittering symbol of Manhattan, a magnet for millions, and a vivid, unforgettable part of the American scene. You know, in its own way, Maxwell House coffee is truly a part of the American scene, too. For just as coffee is America's favorite drink, so Maxwell House is America's favorite coffee. 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

still other choice coffees for vigor, all adding up to great coffee at its flavor peak. 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

0: Good morning, Missy Burns. Here's your mail.
1: Thanks, Mr. Postman.
0: You appear downcast, Missy Burns. What cast you down?
1: Oh, my husband still refuses to replace Clark Gable in the Hucksters. But I'm not giving up.
0: That's the true American spirit. We don't give up. We take one shellacking after another, but finally we win. That's the Democratic way.
1: Sounds more like the Republican way.
0: Mrs. Burns, why don't you just order your husband to try out for that picture?
1: Why, Mr. Poston, the wife can't give orders. The husband gives the orders and the wife must obey.
0: You're so whimsical.
1: Well, you see, George doesn't trust my judgment. Now, if someone like Luella Parsons said he should replace Gable, he'd believe it.
0: Miss Parsons is awfully nice. I bring her all the tidbits of Hollywood gossip I pick up on my route.
1: Oh, are you a snoop, Mr. Postman?
0: Oh, no. But I can't help it if I happen to see something over a transom.
1: But you're too short to see over a transom.
0: Not when I stand on my mail bag.
1: Oh, Mr. Postman, I've got it. I'll get Luella Parsons to say that George should replace Clark Gable.
0: How?
1: Well, I'll give her a scoop.
0: For a statement like that, she'll need more than a scoop. She'll need a shovel. Well, goodbye, Mrs. Burns. Remember, keep smiling.

0: hope Luella is home. I'll give her some red-hot scoops for her column, and then in return she'll use her influence to get George in that picture.
1: Yeah? Why, it's Gracie Allen.
0: Hello, Luella.
1: Hello. Come on in, Gracie. My, you're looking well.
0: Well, so are you. You've certainly lost a lot of weight.
1: Well, thanks.
0: Now when people call you Hollywood's biggest movie columnist, you'll know it's a compliment.
1: Well, I've always pretended it was.
0: Oh, you do have a wonderful column, Luella. My poor little effort just can't compare with it.
1: Oh, you're wrong. Your column is much more interesting than mine.
0: Oh, no, yours is better.
1: Oh, no, yours is better.
0: Uh-huh, no, yours is.
1: Well, perhaps you're right.
0: Well, I wish you'd hold out your hand before you stop.
1: Was there anything special you wanted to see me about, Gracie?
0: Oh, yes. We newspaper women should stick together. I came over to give you some gossip items for your column.
1: Now, that's very kind of you.
0: Oh, these are real red-hot scoops. They won't only stop the presses, they'll melt them.
1: Oh, tell me quick. Gracie, tell me.
0: Oh, well, all right now. Do you know about Charles Boyer and Ingrid Bergman?
1: No, what about them?
0: He's French and she's Swedish.
1: That's your scoop.
0: Oh, that's only one of them. Listen to this. You know the movie theater where the stars put their footprints in cement?
1: Yes, of course. Grauman's Chinese.
0: Well, I happen to know that Grauman isn't Chinese.
1: Gracie, I think I'll give that one to Walter Winchell.
0: Oh, Luella, you're so unselfish. But here's a scoop I want you to keep all to yourself. One of Hollywood's best-known couples aren't really married to each other.
1: Oh, I couldn't print that.
0: Too spicy, huh?
1: Yes, but I'll admit I'm curious. Say, who's the couple that's not married?
0: Abbott and Costello.
1: I was right. I couldn't print that.
0: Well, that should give you enough material for a week, Luella. Now, in return, I'd like you to do me a tiny little favor.
1: Well, certainly. What is it?
0: Well, I'd like you to say in your column that Clark Gable should be replaced in the Hucksters by Gracie Allen's handsome and talented husband.
1: I thought you were still married to George Burns.
0: Well, I am.
1: And you want him to replace Clark Gable?
0: Well, why not? They're practically twins. Why, if you were describing them, I'll bet you'd use exactly the same words.
1: You're right about that. I'd look at Gable and say, oh, what a man. Then I'd look at George and say, what, a man?
0: But, Luella...
1: Gracie, I couldn't print in my column that George Burns should replace Clark Gable.
0: Oh, sure you could, Luella. Give George a big spread.
1: Don't you think the one he's got's big enough?
0: All right, Luella, let's have a showdown. You're a friend of Clark Gable, so you bring him over to my house this afternoon, and we'll compare him with George.
1: Well, knowing you, Gracie, that's probably the only way I'll ever hear the last of this. All right, I'll have Clark Gable at your house at 4:00.
0: Oh, good. Just wait till people read your column tomorrow. Oh, they'll all send Gable Ungentine.
1: Ungentine?
0: Oh, sure, the headline will read, Gable forced out a picture by Burns. Goodbye, Luella.
1: Bye, Gable.
2: Clark Gable is coming over here?
0: Yes, dear, so Luella Parsons can compare the two of you.
2: Now, wait a minute. I haven't got a chance. Women faint over that guy.
0: They faint over you, too.
2: Like when?
0: Like when I married you. My mother passed out cold.
2: Well, anyway, I don't like it. Gable is one of the top actors in Hollywood.
0: But what are you worried about, dear? Don't forget, you were a runner-up for the Academy Award Oscar last year.
2: I was runner-up?
0: Certainly. When the man on the stage said, send someone up for Mr. Milan's Oscar, didn't you run up?
2: Oh, I was the runner-up, yes. Look, let's call this off. Gable gives me an inferiority complex.
0: Oh, nonsense. Just meet him man to man. When he walks in, jump on a chair and look him right in the eye.
2: You see, he's bigger than I am.
0: Oh, dear, stop worrying. All you need is a little pep talk. Now, listen. What if Gable is bigger? Don't forget that a mouse can frighten an elephant. Mm. A little flea can worry a dog. Mm. A tiny germ can knock out a big man. So if you start to lose confidence, just think of yourself as a mouse, a flea, and a germ.
2: Some pep talk. I feel better now. A mouse, a flea. Come in.
3: Hello, all.
2: Oh, hello, all.
0: Oh, it's you, Meredith. Say, maybe you can give George a little confidence. He's got an inferiority complex because Clark Gable is taller than he is.
4: Why, George, size is of no consequence. Now, you take the case of little old Don Honrath back in my hometown of Mason City, Iowa. He was the shortest man.
2: Meredith, I'm not...
4: Well, sir, little old Don didn't let his size stop him.
2: No.
4: Always went hunting with the rest of us fellas.
2: That's nice, but...
4: Only trouble was his hunting boots gave him an earache.
0: His hunting boots hurt his ears?
4: Yeah, when he put them on, he was in them up to them.
2: Well, I'm not interested...
4: As for romance, Don courted the prettiest girl in Saragorda County. Took her to every dance, her and... package of Band-Aids.
0: Band-Aids?
4: Yeah, she was skinny, and when they danced, her hip bone cut his face rather severely.
2: Well, that's enough.
4: Don's rival for this girl's hand was a fellow who stood 6'3".
2: Don.
4: But who do you think she finally married? The tall fella? No, sir.
0: She married little Don.
4: No, married a brush salesman from Des Moines.
2: That's fine.
4: So you see, George, a tall fellow has no advantage over a short fellow.
2: Well, that's a great story, Meredith. She got the brush salesman, and I'm giving you the brush. Out, out, out, out, out, Meredith.
5: Years and years ago, the popular version of Toselli's Serenade. It's Meredith Wilson's music.

0: Now, George, stop worrying about Clark Gable being bigger than you are. The real test between you will be something that size doesn't even enter into.
1: What's that?
0: Romantic technique. Luella Parsons will judge your lovemaking abilities.
1: You mean Gable and I will make love to Luella and she'll pick the winner?
0: Yeah. Oh, I can see it now. You and Clark Gable face Luella.
1: Yeah.
0: You start the contest.
1: Mm-hmm.
0: You grab Luella.
1: Yeah.
0: You hug her.
1: Yeah.
0: You kiss her.
1: Yeah.
0: She swoons with ecstasy.
1: Yeah.
0: Now it's Gable's turn.
1: Yes.
0: He grabs me.
1: Yeah.
0: He hugs
1: Wait
0: me.
1: Wait a minute. Wait a minute. Gable grabbed the wrong woman.
0: I know, but it's too late now.
1: Mm.
0: He wraps me in his strong arms. I'm helpless.
1: I step in and grab Gable.
0: I struggle like crazy. Mm. I bite. I scratch.
1: Yeah.
0: I hope I don't hurt you, George.
1: You're biting me?
0: In my excitement, do I know what I'm doing?
1: Oh, yeah, you're excited.
0: Now, Gable has me in his arms again. Mm. I plead with him to let me go.
1: Now he lets you go. Now he
0: he grabbed me again.
1: I step between you, and Gable sits down on a chair.
0: Yes, now it's your turn.
1: Yeah.
0: You grab Luella.
1: Yeah.
0: You hug her.
1: Again,
0: you...
1: I get Luella.
0: Yes.
1: Yeah.
0: Oh, that must be Gable now. Come in.
2: Well, hi, Burnses.
0: Oh, Bill, we thought you were Clark Gable.
2: Well, I know everyone does.
1: Bill.
2: Oh, I just can't help myself, George. I just set the girls on fire. Why, when my pictures play at a theater, they make all the women sit in the balcony.
1: In the balcony?
2: Yeah, I start them smoking. That's the only place they allow it.
1: Bill, what Gracie meant was that we're expecting Clark Gable to arrive any minute.
2: Really? How come?
0: Well, I'm going to put George up against Gable.
2: Gracie, why don't you just lean him against the wall?
0: No, you don't understand. There's going to be a contest between them, and Luella Parsons will be the judge.
2: Oh, is Luella coming over?
0: Mm-hmm.
2: You're looking for her. I've got a terrific scoop for her column. I found out that Ronald Reagan beats his wife, Jane Wyman, every morning.
0: Oh, Bill, no.
2: Yeah, every morning he beats her into the kitchen and grabs the first cup of Maxwell House coffee.
1: Yeah.
2: Of course, you can't blame him. Maxwell House is rich, mellow, delicious, the result of careful selection and blending of choice Latin American coffees, radiant roasted to perfection. Oh, by the way, Gracie, what kind of a contest is Luella going to judge?
0: Oh, a lovemaking contest.
1: I haven't agreed to that yet.
2: A lovemaking contest between George and Gable?
0: Mm-hmm.
2: That's like a contest between the atom bomb and a water pistol.
1: Are you calling me a water pistol?
2: Can you think of a better name for a little squirt?
1: Okay, just for that, I'll show you. I'll make love to Luella. And, brother, you'll see some tall spooning.
2: George, the only way you could do any tall spooning is with a cup of Maxwell House coffee and a tall spoon, believe me. Hey, that's a great idea. After all, Maxwell House is the very best in coffee-drinking pleasure, yet it costs but a fraction of a penny more per cup than the cheapest coffee sold. No wonder Maxwell House is bought and enjoyed by more people than any other brand of coffee at any price. Everybody knows Maxwell House is always good to the last drop.
0: Oh, well, don't you worry, Bill. Luella will pick George. Why, with his physique and the effect he has on women, he should have been in a picture long ago.
2: Yes, you're right, Gracie. He should have been a mattress in The Big Sleep.
1: Goodbye, comedian.
2: So long, Hot Lips.
1: Gracie, here comes Luella Parsons up the walk.
0: Oh, well, I'll leave the room. Now, the minute Luella walks in, you start the contest.
1: Mm.
0: Start making violent love to her.
1: Yes.
0: This is your chance to win.
1: But Gable isn't here.
0: That's what I say. This is your chance to win.
1: Well, here goes. Wish me luck.
0: Oh, George, the way you can kiss, I don't have to wish you luck. Kiss me. Good luck, George. I'll be listening in the den.
3: Hello, George. Say, there's something I want to tell you.
1: There's something I want to tell you, too, you great, big, gorgeous hunk of woman. Come here.
3: Why, George, let go of my arm. Stop pulling me.
1: Come here, you glamorous creature. Come here, you siren. Oh, please, Luella, come here. I'm mad about
3: Really now, George.
1: Mad. You're so divine. Why do you write about those movie stars like Hedy Lamarr and Betty Grable? You're much more beautiful.
3: That's what I keep telling them at the studio.
1: Don't fight this, Luella. It's bigger than both of us. Oh, we could make beautiful music together.
3: George, I'm so young.
1: Come, I'll take you in my arms and carry you to the sofa. Come, I'll take you by the hand and lead you.
3: This is all so sudden.
1: It's love, Luella. Oh, how exquisite you are. Those eyes, those twin pools of blue desire. Those rosebud lips, that voluptuous figure. Is it thrilling to hear those things from a man?
3: Yes, George, it's even thrilling to hear them from you.
1: Then take me in your arms. Oh, not so hard.
0: Again I find you in the arms of a beautiful woman.
1: Again?
3: Oh, now, Gracie, let me explain.
0: Oh, I don't blame you, Luella. I know how irresistible my little man is. Women are drawn to him like bees to the smell of clover. You're a bee and he's a smell.
1: Gracie.
3: You don't understand, Gracie.
0: Oh, take him, Luella, but be good to him. Be good to my little Casanova. Bring him those little things he's used to. His pipe, his slippers, your salary.
1: Well, that does it.
0: Take him, Luella. Fly away with him to some little nest, such as MGM. And put him in some picture, such as the Hucksters. And when Clark Gable comes, I'll tell him the better man won.
3: Well, that's what I've been trying to tell you, Gracie. Clark Gable's away on a hunting trip. He can't come to your house until next week.
1: Well, gee, if Gable won't be here until next week, I'd better explain that my love scene with you was just an act.
3: Oh, I knew that all the time. I was just going along with a joke, and you were a very funny one, George.
1: I see.
0: Take him, Luella. At first I'll cry. Oh, but years go on, I'll just laugh.
1: Gracie, stop breaking yourself up. Luella is not going to recommend me for the Hucksters.
0: I know, but with acting like this, she may recommend me. Take him, Luella.
2: Join us again next week when we'll all be back. George Burns, Gracie Allen, Meredith Wilson and his orchestra, and yours truly, Bill Goodwin. Our guest will be Clark Gable. The George Burns and Gracie Allen Show is written by Paul Henning and Keith Fowler. Until next Thursday, good night and good luck from the makers of Maxwell House, America's number one preferred brand of coffee.
0: We're a little late. Good night, folks.
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1: XR Charlie, take three.

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And it's also the easiest way to lose the precious parts of you. 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
1: My rediscovery. 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And it's crazy because at times, I don't even love me. When I look in the mirror, what I see is so ugly. I turn around and I just start running. But I can't run from me because I'm trapped eternally. I just want to be free. I just want to be free. I wish I had wings so I could jump off a cliff. And instead of falling to my death, I would fly in the wind. I'd soar in the skies, finally feel alive. No longer haunted by the thoughts of wanting to die. But what if I fly and my wings stop working? I drop right out of the sky and fall on another person. Even if I'm hurting, it doesn't make it okay to hurt someone else. And honestly, it's not even justifiable to hurt myself. That's why I transform this negative energy into positive creativity. Only good vibes to everyone in my proximity. Shout out to my family. Thanks for always supporting me. I always believed in myself, but your assurance meant more to me. I know I've said some nasty things that's really hurt feelings, but that's because I was hurting and my motives were transformed into that of a villain's. I just wanted to cause pain and destruction to as many people as I could, but I wasn't evil. I was misunderstood. I didn't know how to properly channel my emotions, so I spewed out poison. But now I've discovered the antidote. I cherish my life because there's hope. It gets better. Things do change. To appreciate the good times, I had to experience pain. And I'll never be the same, but I'll always remember who I was. I used to be filled with so much hate, but now I realize that hate is just undiscovered love. We must rediscover ourselves because we get lost in this life. We get distracted and only focus on sight. We find justification in what we see. It's all an illusion because when we see things, we automatically jump to conclusions. But it's not what we see. It's what we feel. And love is the only way to know that it's real. Power to the poetry.

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3: Milford! No, you must
4: get out,
3: my
4: of
3: boy.
4: My way, Farnsworth.
3: Dollar!
4: Get
3: your jump away from that window. Don't
5: hey, you.
3: Jump.
5: Hey, no, you don't.
4: Let go of me. Let go of me, you fool.
5: No. There are better ways of making a big splash in life.
4: Get away!
5: Well, nice try, sonny. Now pay attention to teacher. I didn't know I had it in me.
4: Oh, goodness gracious, Dollar. Did you have to hit him so hard? I hope you haven't killed him. He isn't too strong, you know.
5: Don't worry. There. Now, Mr. Farnsworth, would you mind telling me on whose head have I the dubious pleasure to be sitting?
4: That, sir, is Milford Brooks III. His policy with this company is in the amount of $2 million.
5: Wow.
4: Yes. And the boy seems bent on committing suicide. Dollar, I want you to stop him.
5: What do you want me to do? Threaten him with death?
4: Anything. The conditions of his policy are such that we would be forced to meet with a claim in the event of his suicide. Oh, I say, Dollar, sitting on his head that way, aren't you in danger of smothering the boy?
5: Smothering him doesn't worry me, but these crew haircuts don't make very comfortable cushions. I'll move down a little. Now, there. Okay. So far, I know this kid is insured for $2 million and that his policy pays off on suicide. What else?
4: 1/2 hour ago, Milford Brooks walked into this office and changed the beneficiary in his policy.
5: Uh-huh.
4: Then, sir, he proceeded to demand, not request, mind you, but demand a loan of $500,000.
5: Quite a touch.
4: When I explained to him that there were no provisions for a loan in his policy, he threatened suicide.
5: Which would cost you $2 million. So all we have to do is keep him alive, huh?
4: And he's managed to make that no small problem. His choice of a new beneficiary is downright frightening. One of the most notorious gamblers in the East. His name is Hatcher, Harold Hatcher.
5: Ouch.
4: Oh, do you know him?
5: Sure. That kid's been a post office pinup boy for a lot of years.
4: Well, that's the situation. I'm engaging you to protect Milford Brooks' future. Dollar, I want you to protect the boy. Give him something to live for. You know, an interest in life.
5: An interest in life? Well, then, let's see. I know. Here. This should help.
4: What's that you got there?
5: Well, it's what's commonly referred to in the more successful of bachelor circles as my little black book.
4: Oh.
5: Well, now, let's see. Ruby? No. Her favorite expression is drop dead. Bernadine? No. She'd be the new beneficiary by midnight.
4: Oh, dear.
5: Now, here. Here's the one. Butter. Say, Farnsworth, would you mind passing me that phone? The one with the long cord?
4: Oh, no.
5: Lie still, Buster. My little friend here is showing signs of life.
4: Here you are. Maybe you should let him breathe a bit more.
5: Don't worry. He'll be all right. Hello. Oh, hello. I want to call New York. Yeah. Hudson, 24292.
4: Dollar, you're not thinking of taking this boy to New York, are you?
5: Well, I'm going there myself. You want me to keep an eye on him, don't you? Now, don't fret, Farnsworth. All is not lost.
4: You do worry me, sitting on his chest that way.
5: Hello? Hello, Butter? This is Johnny. Yeah, I'll be in town tonight. I want to see you. Now, look, here's what I want you to do. Yes, yes, it's all right to say over the telephone. Now, I want you to reserve a table at the hatchery in my name for 10 o'clock tonight. Will you do that? Okay, I'll see you at your apartment in a few hours. But, honey, I can't make it any earlier. I'm sitting up on a sick friend. Okay, goodbye.
4: I'm not sure that I agree with your methods.
5: Huh?
4: Ow! What's the matter? Did he hit you?
5: Hit me? He bit me.
1: Expense account, item 3. Liquor, $18. Keeping Milford Brooks III peaceful seemed to be the immediate problem. And a bottle of rare old brandy seemed to be the immediate answer. I poured most of it into him, and by the time he started to tick again, he'd gone through the unusual process of going to sleep sober and waking up enchanted. I loaded him into my car, and we headed for New York. As we passed through New Haven, he opened one eye, looked up, saw the Yale Bowl, and gave 3 cheers for old Eli.
2: Ray,
5: old Yale would sure be proud of you. Why anybody would want to insure you for $2 million is more than I can figure.
2: My daddy loved me very much, and my mother loved me very much.
5: Now, that's nice.
2: And not only that, but I love somebody very much. And not only that, but I hate somebody very much.
5: That's interesting.
2: You know something? Next to one other guy, I hate you more than anybody else.
5: Oh, here, lover boy, it's the cocktail hour again. Time for your bottle. Rolling along the Merritt Parkway, I felt very much alone with my thoughts. And believe me, they weren't very pleasant company. The way it stacked up for me, Brooks had built up a fat gambling debt with Harold Hatcher and had been forced into making him his beneficiary. The suicide threat that he was holding over the insurance company was a little tougher to figure. Unless he was trying to finance a trip for himself to get away from the man with a murder motive, Hatcher. My hungry little mind nibbled away on those unsavory morsels of food for thought all the way to Butter's apartment.
2: Hey, where are you taking me? I want to go to New York.
5: If you don't behave, Buster, I'll punch your ticket.
6: Johnny, darling, welcome to New York.
2: Well, that's the fastest trip I ever had.
5: Quiet.
6: Well, where did you find this?
5: In a box of Cracker Jack. Let us in, dear.
6: I don't know about you. Some men bring me flowers, some bring me candy. What do you bring me? A boiled owl and a Brooks Brothers suit.
2: Pleased to meet you.
5: Yeah, let's trot him into the bedroom, honey.
6: He'd look more at home in the bathtub. Let me pull down the cup.
5: All right. Now, come on, Buster. Lie down.
2: Charmed.
5: That kid's liquor sure can hold him.
6: How long have you been playing nursemaid to this bottle baby?
5: Get behind that bar, sweet, and I'll tell you all about it.
6: Sure. Horrible examples don't seem to bother you, do they?
5: If you knew how that guy has been bothering me.
6: What did he do to you?
5: Well, let's just say he put the bite on me. Gosh, the river sure does look pretty tonight.
6: Bourbon and soda?
5: Now, please, anything but brandy. I've been sniffing that second hand all the way from Hartford. Butter, see that big boat out there?
6: Mm-hmm.
5: Oh, I sure would like to be on it. With you, sailing off to faraway romantic places.
6: Get with it, darling. That's the 125th Street Ferry.
5: Oh.
6: Here's your drink. Come on now. Tell Butter all about it.
5: So old friend Bourbon and I proceeded to tell her all about it. It wasn't easy. Everything about her kept flagging down my train of thought. The longer she looked at me, the less I wanted of Milford Brooks III. And the more I wanted of beautiful Butter I and only. She was a sympathetic listener to my story until I gave her the answer to her first and only question.
6: And where do I fit into all this?
5: Well, baby, I thought you understood. My job is to give this poor misguided boy something to live for. That's you.
6: Well.
5: Now, honey, hold everything. Don't go getting your corn all popped. You misunderstand. I really mean it. I thought if he'd just got to look at you and realize that things like you exist, Why, you'd make any man glad to be alive. Oh, come on now, Butter. Melt a little. I wouldn't let anything happen to you. You know that.
6: Did I hurt you?
5: Oh, no. I'm getting used to it. People have been taking pokes at me all day.
6: I'm sorry.
5: Ah, that's better.
6: You want some more bourbon?
5: I want some more you.
6: Well, help yourself.

0: Honey, it's getting late. Let's make this the last drink.
1: What time is it?
0: Oh, it's 20 to 10. Oh. My reservation at the hatchery is for 10. Here.
1: Thanks. Cigarette? Oh, empty. Some more out in the other room, I'll get them.
0: I'd love to get you on a slow boat to China.
1: Johnny!
0: Oh, I'm coming.
1: He's gone.
0: What? Well, he can't be.
1: But he is. The window's wide open.
0: Oh, the fire escape. What a smart guy I am. Trading 3 drinks of bourbon for $2 million on the hoof. Oh, that's the biggest bar check I ever picked up.

0: That's a big bar check for anyone to pick up. As a matter of fact, it's a bigger bar check than you've ever heard of anyone picking up before. And that should give you an idea of what to expect in the second act as you follow this new CBS series starring Dick Powell in the title role, yours truly, Johnny Dollar.
1: Well, nobody could say I wasn't working fast. I'd only been in town for an hour, and I'd already succeeded in losing Mildred Brooks' affair. I spent another hour of his all-too-short life expectancy unsuccessfully shaking down the neighborhood for him. And then, feeling very much like a bloodhound that had flunked his sniffing exam, I went back to Butter's apartment.
2: No luck, Johnny.
1: Oh, sure, plenty of luck. All bad.
2: Is there anything I can do to help?
1: A kiss for luck.
2: What are you going to do?
1: Nothing. Just a little phone call.
3: Police headquarters.
1: This is Johnny Dollar. Give me missing persons.
3: Any particular one?
1: Don't be a wise guy. Lieutenant Fisher.
3: Yes, sir.
4: Lieutenant Fisher.
1: Fisher, this is Johnny Dollar.
4: Hello, Dollar. Who'd you lose?
1: One man, my mind, and if I'm not careful, my professional reputation. The guy's name is Brooks, Milford III. Got anything on him?
4: Hold on.
1: All right.
2: Don't look at me like that. It wasn't all my fault.
4: Dollar?
1: Yeah?
4: We haven't found him yet, but we think we know where he is.
1: Huh?
4: The Hudson River. At 11:15 tonight, his top coat, complete with identification, was found taking a ride on the 125th Street Ferry.
1: Oh. Anything else?
4: Nothing much. A package of matches was found under the coat, monogram. You don't happen to know anybody whose initials are H.H., do you?
1: H.H.?
4: Yeah.
1: There's always Horace Height.
4: Wise guy.
1: Thanks, Fisher. I'll check back with you later.
4: I'll be here.
1: H.H., Harold Hatcher.
2: What are you mumbling about? Bad news?
1: Looks like about $2 million worth. They found Milford's coat on the 125th Street Ferry.
2: You and your faraway romantic places.
1: Very funny. I'll see you later, honey, and maybe about 11. Expense account, item 4. Nightclubs. $28. Harold Hatcher's hatchery was in a cellar under a hotel, but the prices were high enough to raid a penthouse. The club was draped in too much satin, its lady customers in too little. The decor was French.

0: I understand you were asking about Mr. Hatcher.
1: And I asked if he was in. The waiter said he wasn't. Do you know him?
0: More than somewhat. What do you want to see him about?
1: A mutual friend, Milford Brooks.
0: Uh-huh. I know most of the quiet clothes boys around here, so you aren't a cop. You don't look like the type that would be a society friend of the Brooks family, so what are you?
1: I'll ignore that. Is Hatcher around?
0: He might be.
1: Then come on, where's his office?
0: The top of those stairs.
1: Can I expect any trouble getting in?
0: You won't have any trouble.
1: How do you know?
0: Because Harold sent me down here to look you over.
1: Oh.
0: I think you're all right.
1: So, I've won myself the good housekeeping seal of approval, huh?
0: Keeping a house with you would meet with my approval.
1: I ran for my life at a slow walk up the stairs. When I located the door to Hatcher's office, I knocked once and went in.
2: Come on in.
1: Thanks. Oh, I'm Johnny Dollar. I was hired by East Coast Underwriters to protect the interest of a kid named Milford Brooks III.
2: Now, what's that supposed to mean to me?
1: You know him, don't you?
2: Well, he isn't exactly one of my boozing buddies.
1: How much money does he owe you?
2: Yeah, we've got him on the books for a few, Bob. Why?
1: They picked up his top coat tonight on the 125th Street ferry. He wasn't in it. It might have been suicide, or it might have been a knockover made to look like a suicide. What's your choice?
2: What do you get off asking me about my choice?
1: Where were you between 11 and 11:30 tonight?
2: What's it to you?
1: I thought you might like to rehearse some answers. The law will be asking some questions real soon now.
2: I don't know why I should tell you, but I was driving around in my car getting some air.
1: Oh, now, you'll have to do better than that. They found one of your match folders under Brooks' coat.
2: You're out of your mind. Let me ask you. The kid owed me a couple of hundred thousand. You think I'm going around knocking off my own assets?
1: Hatcher, I don't know whether you're stupid or bright.
2: Don't worry about it. I know.
1: What about that insurance policy?
2: What insurance policy?
1: Now, look, Hatcher, we're big boys. We both know that changing a beneficiary in an insurance policy is a legal transaction. That means witnesses. That means it isn't secret.
2: What are you talking about?
1: But you and East Coast Underwriters and I know all know that Brooks made you the beneficiary in his policy and that you stand to come into $2 million when they fish out his body.
2: I don't know anything about it.
1: Motives don't come much bigger.
2: I'm telling you, this is all news to me, and you and nobody else is going to make me move off that story.
1: I feel the same about mine. It doesn't take a genius to know that Brooks didn't love you $2 million worth. There's only one logical reason for his making you the beneficiary. You forced him into it. Who'd believe anything else?
2: Who cares? They'd have to prove it. And, brother, that can't be done. Now, how would you... Yeah. Okay, Rocky, thanks for the news. Take the inspector into the bar and buy him a drink. I'll be right down. Dollar, did you turn me in?
1: They're here, huh?
2: Yeah.
1: No, I didn't turn you in. I'm not a cop. Here, have a cigarette.
2: Thanks. Here's a light. Well, come on. Maybe they just want to sell me some tickets to the policeman's ball.
1: For a guy in a hot spot, Hatcher was certainly a cool customer. I followed him out of the office, down the stairs, and back into the club. Janelle was sitting there right where I'd left her. And I thought to myself, now there's a gal who should never sit down. She looks so pretty standing up.
2: Janelle, buy Mr. Dollar a drink. I have to go play 20 questions with some fellas in the bar.
0: Sure, baby. Anything you say. Anything.
2: I'll see you, Dollar.
1: Yeah.
0: How'd you make out?
1: Well, you can never tell about a guy like that. He's a smart boy, strong, silent type.
0: Wouldn't talk, huh? A real close-mouth act. About what?
1: Oh, just a little doodad. $2 million life insurance policy.
0: Wait a minute. That young Brooks kid?
1: That's right.
0: I knew it. Tried to tell him he'd get into trouble, but he wouldn't listen to me.
1: Oh, you knew about it, huh? I suppose you also know what was behind it.
0: Sure, Milford owed him some money. A lot of money. It's in writing.
1: What kind of writing?
0: The personal note that Brooks was going to get back if he made Harold beneficiary.
1: Well, where is this note?
0: Do I look like the kind of girl who'd put the finger on her boyfriend?
1: You look like the kind of girl who'd do anything if she wanted to.
0: Thanks. I'll give you a slight hint. It's in his office. You'll find it in the inside pocket of one of his suits in the wardrobe. What are you waiting for? I'll watch the bar.
1: Nothing, sweetheart. Nothing at all. Whatever her reasons, Mr. Harold Hatcher's little female playmate was trying awful hard to send him up on a murder rap. And I was going to try awful hard not to let her down. Back in Hatcher's office, I found myself alone in a room with a telephone. And being a guy who can never resist a free call, I unleashed the magic wonders of the AT&T.

0: Johnny Dollar.
1: Shh, quiet, Butter. I've only got a few seconds.
0: It seems that's all you ever have for me. Now, if you
1: now, look, Angel, Angel, just another hour. I'll get you a nice present.
0: I don't care if you're another century. And as for presents, the last one you brought me was a drunk, and you even let him get away from me. Good night.
1: Life presents a gloomy picture ever downward toward the tomb. Having wasted those few precious moments of an already misspent youth, I decided I'd better get on my pony before Mr. Hatcher showed up. I found Milford Brooks' personal note in one of Hatcher's suits, all right. As a matter of fact, I found something in all his suits. A great big glimmer of light. Expense account, item 5. Taxi fare, $10. I left the office in a hurry, Janelle at her table and Hatcher at his bar. I got out of the club and into a taxi parked a half block down the street. There, I waited until my favorite suspect left the hatchery and piled into another cab, and off we went. On a chase that would have made Ben-Hur look like a plowing bee. We skittered over to Lexington and headed uptown. At 72nd, the cab turned right and pulled to a stop. My driver was on his toes, and his toes were on his brake. We stopped, too, half a block behind.
2: You want us to wait, huh?
1: No, here you are. Keep the change.
3: Hey, thanks.
1: It was a garage that belonged to a residence on the parallel street a block away. The living quarters upstairs were dark enough to look interesting. I indulged in a bit of genteel breaking and entering. Entering that old barn didn't take much breaking. I crept up the stairs. It sounded like they were left over from an old ghost story. And so did the first voice I heard when I stopped halfway up.
4: We've got to be careful, especially about that Johnny Dollar. Are you sure he didn't follow you?
1: That voice sounded awfully dry to be coming from a guy who supposedly had spent most of the night snoozing in the bottom of the Hudson River. It was Milford Brooks III. Get up on your feet, Brooks.
4: Now, wait a minute,
1: I started this thing slugging you, and I might as well finish it the same way.
5: Leave him alone.
1: Now, pull in the claws, Angel. And sit on his lap.
5: You hard-footed hick. I'll kill you.
4: Get off of me. Huh? I should have known better than to get mixed up with a low-class female like you.
5: Why, you punk.
1: Now, hold it. We pushed the lady around enough, Brooks.
4: Tell me to be careful, will you? Why didn't you think of that before you led him here?
5: Wipe your nose, little boy.
1: Now, don't you go getting fat-headed, gorgeous. Neither one of you are exactly what I'd call masterminds. When you planted that match folder on a little boy Blue Blood's topcoat on the ferry boat, you both should have been more careful.
5: You think so?
1: You bet I think so. If I were planning a piece of evidence to incriminate Mr. Harold Hatcher, I would have left a cigarette lighter. I found one in the pocket of every suit he owns back there in his closet in the club. It wasn't hard to figure out that guy never carries a book of matches.
4: What do you want?
1: I'm only interested in one thing. Saving the insurance company $2 million. And, Buster, I think you've done it for me.
4: Dollar, I...
1: This is insurance fraud. It has been ever since you put on that fake suicide attempt, trying to extort $500,000 out of the company.
4: Dollar, wait a minute.
1: Ah, come on. We're leaving.
6: You heard him, Dollar.
5: Harold.
4: Hatcher.
6: He said, wait a minute. He wants to talk.
1: Yeah, everybody wants to get in on the act. How did you get here?
6: When the police in this town think maybe a guy's jumped off a ferry boat and nobody's seen him do it, they check the counters on the turnstiles at each end. In the case of Brooks, as many people got off that boat as got on.
1: Well, it makes sense. They'd hardly hold a guy because somebody lost a topcoat.
5: How did you know we were here?
6: You know me, baby. You never go any place I don't know about. Okay, Brooks, you felt like talking. Now I feel like listening. Get it up.
4: Well, I don't know what you mean.
1: I know what you mean, Hatcher. One, he gave you a big, fat $2 million motive for murder. And two, he did his best to make it look like you did murder him with that broken-down match cover plant on the ferry boat. It's just that simple.
6: And you, baby?
5: Harold, please.
6: You put him up to it, didn't you, you cheap little muscler? Trying to get rid of me, will you?
5: No, Harold!
1: Now, calm down, Hatcher. You don't need any gun around here. They're tame.
6: Well, maybe I'm not. Since so many people have gone to so much trouble to hand me a nice, easy way to make $2 million, maybe I'll just go ahead and make it. I'll show these amateurs how these things are really done. Come on, Brooks. How'd you like to go for a nice, cool half a ferry boat ride?
4: No, Hatcher. No. Look... It's her fault. I'll give you anything you
6: You're
4: want.
6: You're wrong, sonny boy. You're going to give me everything.
4: No. No. You can't. Let me out of here!
1: Brooks bolted for the door. Hatcher snapped a shot at him.
2: and I hit Hatcher with a do-or-die tackle from behind. The gun flew out of his hand.
6: No, you don't.
2: I beat him to it and swung it straight into his skull.
1: Half the people in the room were lying there bleeding. Brooks from gunshot, Hatcher from gun butt. Janelle and I stood there panting. But believe me, not for each other. We stood that way until the police arrived.

0: Dollar, it's beyond me. I sent you out to protect the life of a very important policyholder, and now where are we? Standing in a hospital corridor, worrying about whether he's going to live or die.
1: As far as I'm concerned, Mr. Farnsworth, you're only half right. I'm just standing in a hospital corridor.
0: Oh, Dollar, you're heartless.
1: Well, if you'd been bitten where he bit me, you wouldn't care if he lived or died either. I'm getting out of here.
0: Well, where are you going?
1: It'll be explained in my expense account under miscellaneous expense. Well, don't fall over when you come to an item for
0: $318. $318? For what?
1: Not for what, Farnsworth. For whom? Expense account total. And it all adds up to a little matter of $1,182.23. Which you may say, Mr. Farnsworth, is a lot of money for one man to spend in 2 days. But you must bear in mind that the amount at stake was $2 million. And you know the price of steak these days. It might comfort you to know that I just returned from the hospital. Brooks was strong enough to make a full statement, which you will find enclosed. This in itself should prove sufficient to establish evidence of attempted fraud against your company, allowing you to immediately avoid his policy. It boils down to one sentence, to wit. Brooks and Janelle wanted to get rid of Hatcher so that they could live happily ever after. Knowing those two, they never had a chance. And oh yes, that miscellaneous item, the one for $318, it was a bracelet for a certain party who made this special investigation for me very special. Oh, if you want a receipt for this item, I'll send you a lock of her hair. Yours, truly, Johnny Dollar.

0: So, with the final signature on his expense account, Dick Powell as Johnny Dollar has just closed the books on his first adventure in this new CBS series. The script for tonight's broadcast was written by Paul Dudley and Gil Dowd, and the music was created and conducted by Dick Arant. The entire production was under the direction of Tony Leader. Be sure to tune in again next week when the expense account covers Special Investigation Singapore, another unusual adventure starring Dick Powell in...
1: Yours, truly, Johnny Dollar.
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3: Milford! No, you must
4: get out,
3: my
4: boy.
3: Dollar!
1: Get
3: out! Get
1: your
3: away from that window! Don't
1: hey, you,
3: let
1: you!
3: Jump.
1: Hey, no, you don't!
3: Let go of me! Let go of me, you fool!
1: No, there are better ways of making a big splash in life.
3: Get away!
1: Well, nice try, Sonny. Now pay attention to teacher. I didn't know I had it in me.
3: Oh, goodness gracious, Dollar. Did you have to hit him so hard? I hope you haven't killed him. He isn't too strong, you know.
1: Don't worry. There. Now, Mr. Farnsworth, would you mind telling me on whose head have I the dubious pleasure to be sitting?
3: That, sir, is Milford Brooks III. His policy with this company is in the amount of $2 million.
1: Wow.
2: Yes.
3: And the boy seems bent on committing suicide. Dollar, I want you to stop him.
1: What do you want me to do? Threaten him with death?
3: Anything. The conditions of his policy are such that we would be forced to meet with a claim in the event of his suicide. Oh, I say, Dollar, sitting on his head that way, aren't you in danger of smothering the boy?
1: Smothering him doesn't worry me, but these crew haircuts don't make very comfortable cushions. I'll move down a little. Now, there. Okay. So far, I know this kid is insured for $2 million and that his policy pays off on suicide. What else?
3: 1/2 hour ago, Milford Brooks walked into this office and changed the beneficiary in his policy.
1: Uh-huh.
3: Then, sir, he proceeded to demand, not request, mind you, but demand a loan of $500,000.
1: Quite a touch.
3: When I explained to him that there were no provisions for a loan in his policy, he threatened suicide.
1: Which would cost you $2 million. So all we have to do is keep him alive, huh?
3: And he's managed to make that no small problem. His choice of a new beneficiary is downright frightening. One of the most notorious gamblers in the East. His name is Hatcher, Harold Hatcher.
1: Ouch.
3: Oh, do you know him?
1: Sure. That kid's been a post office pinup boy for a lot of years.
3: Well, that's the situation. I'm engaging you to protect Milford Brooks' future. Dollar, I want you to protect the boy. Give him something to live for. You know, an interest in life.
1: An interest in life? Well, then, let's see. I know. Here. This should help.
3: What's that you got there?
1: Well, it's what's commonly referred to in the more successful of bachelor circles as my little black book.
3: Oh.
1: Well, now, let's see. Ruby? No. Her favorite expression is drop dead. Bernadine? No. She'd be the new beneficiary by midnight.
3: Oh, dear.
1: Now, here. Here's the one, butter. Say, Farnsworth, would you mind passing me that phone? The one with the long cord?
3: Oh, no.
1: Lie still, Buster. My little friend here is showing signs of life.
3: Here you are. Maybe you should let him breathe a bit more.
1: Don't worry. He'll be all right. Hello. Oh, hello. I want to call New York. Yeah. Hudson, 24292.
3: Dollar, you're not thinking of taking this boy to New York, are you?
1: Well, I'm going there myself. You want me to keep an eye on him, don't you? Now, don't fret, Farnsworth. All is not lost.
3: You do worry me, sitting on his chest that way.
1: Hello? Hello, Butter? This is Johnny. Yeah, I'll be in town tonight. I want to see you. Now, look, here's what I want you to do. Yes, yes, it's all right to say over the telephone. Now, I want you to reserve a table at the hatchery in my name for 10 o'clock tonight. Will you do that? Okay, I'll see you at your apartment in a few hours. But, honey, I can't make it any earlier. I'm sitting up on a sick friend. Okay, goodbye.
3: I'm not sure that I agree with your methods.
1: Huh?
3: Ow! What's the matter? Did he hit you?
1: Hit me? He bit me. Expense account, item 3. Liquor, $18. Keeping Milford Brooks III peaceful seemed to be the immediate problem. And a bottle of rare old brandy seemed to be the immediate answer. I poured most of it into him, and by the time he started to tick again, he'd gone through the unusual process of going to sleep sober and waking up enchanted. I loaded him into my car, and we headed for New York. As we passed through New Haven, he opened one eye, looked up, saw the Yale Bowl, and gave 3 cheers for old Eli.
2: Ray,
1: old Yale would sure be proud of you. Why anybody would want to insure you for $2 million is more than I can figure.
2: My daddy loved me very much, and my mother loved me very much.
1: Now, that's nice.
2: And not only that, but I love somebody very much. And not only that, but I hate somebody very much.
1: That's interesting.
2: You know something? Next to one other guy, I hate you more than anybody else.
1: Oh, here, lover boy, it's the cocktail hour again. Time for your bottle. Rolling along the Merritt Parkway, I felt very much alone with my thoughts. And believe me, they weren't very pleasant company. The way it stacked up for me, Brooks had built up a fat gambling debt with Harold Hatcher and had been forced into making him his beneficiary. The suicide threat that he was holding over the insurance company was a little tougher to figure. Unless he was trying to finance a trip for himself to get away from the man with a murder motive, Hatcher. My hungry little mind nibbled away on those unsavory morsels of food for thought all the way to Butter's apartment.
2: Hey, where are you taking me? I want to go to New York.
1: If you don't behave, Buster, I'll punch your ticket.
4: Johnny, darling, welcome to New York.
2: Well, that's the fastest trip I ever had.
1: Quiet.
4: Well, where did you find this?
1: In a box of Cracker Jack. Let us in, dear.
4: I don't know about you. Some men bring me flowers, some bring me candy. What do you bring me? A boiled owl and a Brooks Brothers suit.
2: Pleased to meet you.
1: Yeah, let's trot him into the bedroom, honey.
4: He'd look more at home in the bathtub. I need to pull down the cup.
1: All right. Now, come on, Buster. Lie down.
2: Charmed.
1: That kid's liquor sure can hold him.
4: How long have you been playing nursemaid to this bottle baby?
1: Get behind that bar, sweet, and I'll tell you all about it.
4: Sure. Horrible examples don't seem to bother you, do they?
1: If you knew how that guy has been bothering me.
4: What did he do to you?
1: Well, let's just say he put the bite on me. Gosh, the river sure does look pretty tonight.
4: Bourbon and soda?
1: Now, please, anything but brandy. I've been sniffing that second hand all the way from Hartford. Butter, see that big boat out there?
4: Mm-hmm.
1: Oh, I sure would like to be on it. With you, sailing off to faraway romantic places.
4: Get with it, darling. That's the 125th Street Ferry.
1: Oh.
4: Here's your drink. Come on now. Tell Butter all about it.
1: So old friend Bourbon and I proceeded to tell her all about it. It wasn't easy. Everything about her kept flagging down my train of thought. The longer she looked at me, the less I wanted of Milford Brooks III. And the more I wanted of beautiful Butter I and only. She was a sympathetic listener to my story until I gave her the answer to her first and only question.
4: And where do I fit into all this?
1: Well, baby, I thought you understood. My job is to give this poor misguided boy something to live for. That's you.
4: Well.
1: Now, honey, hold everything. Don't go getting your corn all popped. You misunderstand. I really mean it. I thought if he'd just got a look at you and realized that things like you exist, Why, you'd make any man glad to be alive. Oh, come on now, Butter. Melt a little. I wouldn't let anything happen to you. You know that.
4: Did I hurt you?
1: Oh, no. I'm getting used to it. People have been taking pokes at me all day.
4: I'm sorry.
1: Ah, that's better.
4: You want some more bourbon?
1: I want some more you.
4: Well, help yourself.

0: Honey, it's getting late. Let's make this the last drink.
1: Mm. What time is it?
0: Oh, it's 20 to 10. Oh. My reservation at the hatchery is for 10. Here.
1: Thanks. Cigarette? Oh, empty. Some more out in the other room. I'll get them.
0: I'd love to get you on a slow boat to China.
1: Johnny!
0: Oh, I'm coming.
1: He's gone.
0: What? Well, he can't be.
1: But he is. The window's wide open.
0: Oh, the fire escape. What a smart guy I am. Trading 3 drinks of bourbon for $2 million on the hoof. Oh, that's the biggest bar check I ever picked up.

0: That's a big bar check for anyone to pick up. As a matter of fact, it's a bigger bar check than you've ever heard of anyone picking up before. And that should give you an idea of what to expect in the second act as you follow this new CBS series starring Dick Powell in the title role, yours truly, Johnny Dollar.
1: Well, nobody could say I wasn't working fast. I'd only been in town for an hour, and I'd already succeeded in losing Mildred Brooks' affair. I spent another hour of his all-too-short life expectancy unsuccessfully shaking down the neighborhood for him. And then, feeling very much like a bloodhound that had flunked his sniffing exam, I went back to Butter's apartment.
2: No luck, Johnny.
1: Oh, sure, plenty of luck. All bad.
2: Is there anything I can do to help?
1: A kiss for luck.
2: What are you going to do?
1: Nothing. Just a little phone call.
3: Police headquarters.
1: This is Johnny Dollar. Give me missing persons.
3: Any particular one?
1: Don't be a wise guy. Lieutenant Fisher.
3: Yes, sir.
4: Lieutenant Fisher.
1: Fisher, this is Johnny Dollar.
4: Hello, Dollar. Who'd you lose?
1: One man, my mind, and if I'm not careful, my professional reputation. The guy's name is Brooks, Milford III. Got anything on him?
4: Hold on.
1: All right.
2: Don't look at me like that. It wasn't all my fault.
4: Dollar?
1: Yeah?
4: We haven't found him yet, but we think we know where he is.
1: Huh?
4: The Hudson River. At 11:15 tonight, his top coat, complete with identification, was found taking a ride on the 125th Street Ferry.
1: Oh. Anything else?
4: Nothing much. A package of matches was found under the coat, monogram. You don't happen to know anybody whose initials are H.H., do you?
1: H.H.?
4: Yeah.
1: There's always Horace Height.
4: Wise guy.
1: Thanks, Fisher. I'll check back with you later.
4: I'll be here.
1: H.H., Harold Hatcher.
2: What are you mumbling about? Bad news?
1: Looks like about $2 million worth. They found Milford's coat on the 125th Street Ferry.
2: You and your faraway romantic places.
1: Very funny. I'll see you later, honey, and maybe about 11. Expense account, item 4. Nightclubs. $28. Harold Hatcher's hatchery was in a cellar under a hotel, but the prices were high enough to raid a penthouse. The club was draped in too much satin, its lady customers in too little. The decor was French provincial, the music was Brazilian, and the food was from Dixie. The drinks looked weak and the waiters looked strong. All in all, the joint was a sight for sore eyes, for making them sore. The only pretty thing in the place was a blonde. She came strolling up to my table, her hips unconsciously sending subtle little messages back to the rumba band. She opened her mouth, slid her tongue over her lower lip, and let a few warm, soft words slide out.
5: Looking for someone?
1: Well, you'll do until the real thing comes along. Sit down.
5: Thanks. I won't have a drink.
1: Well, I didn't ask you.
5: My name is Janelle.
1: Janelle? Wow, that's a nice name.
5: I understand you were asking about Mr. Hatcher.
1: Well, I asked if he was in. The waiter said he wasn't. Do you know him?
5: More than somewhat. What do you want to see him about?
1: A mutual friend, Milford Brooks.
5: Uh-huh. I know most of the quiet clothes boys around here, so you aren't a cop. You don't look like the type that would be a society friend of the Brooks family, so what are you?
1: I'll ignore that. Is Hatcher around?
5: He might be.
1: Then come on, where's his office?
5: The top of those stairs.
1: Can I expect any trouble getting in?
5: You won't have any trouble.
1: How do you know?
5: Because Harold sent me down here to look you over.
1: Oh.
5: I think you're all right.
1: So, I've won myself the good housekeeping seal of approval, huh?
5: Keeping a house with you would meet with my approval.
1: I ran for my life at a slow walk up the stairs. When I located the door to Hatcher's office, I knocked once and went in.
6: Come on in.
1: Thanks. So I'm Johnny Dollar. I was hired by East Coast Underwriters to protect the interest of a kid named Milford Brooks III.
6: Now, what's that supposed to mean to me?
1: You know him, don't you?
6: Well, he isn't exactly one of my boozing buddies.
1: How much money does he owe you?
6: Well, we've got him on the books for a few bob wine.
1: They picked up his top coat tonight on the 125th Street Ferry. He wasn't in it. It might have been suicide, or it might have been a knockover made to look like a suicide. What's your choice?
6: What do you get off asking me about my choice?
1: Where were you between 11 and 11:30 tonight?
6: What's it to you?
1: I thought you might like to rehearse some answers. The law will be asking some questions real soon now.
6: I don't know why I should tell you, but I was driving around in my car getting some air.
1: Oh, now, you'll have to do better than that. They found one of your match folders under Brooks' coat.
6: You're out of your mind. Let me ask you. The kid owed me a couple of $100,000. You think I'm going around knocking off my own assets?
1: Hatcher, I don't know whether you're stupid or bright.
6: Don't worry about it. I know.
1: What about that insurance policy?
6: What insurance policy?
1: Now, look, Hatcher, we're big boys. We both know that changing a beneficiary in an insurance policy is a legal transaction. That means witnesses. That means it isn't secret.
6: What are you talking about?
1: That you and East Coast Underwriters and I know all know that Brooks made you the beneficiary in his policy and that you stand to come into $2 million when they fish out his body.
6: I don't know anything about it.
1: Motives don't come much bigger.
6: I'm telling you, this is all news to me, and you and nobody else is going to make me move off that story.
1: I feel the same about mine. It doesn't take a genius to know that Brooks didn't love you $2 million worth. There's only one logical reason for his making you the beneficiary. You forced him into it. Who'd believe anything else?
6: Who cares? They'd have to prove it. And brother, that can't be done. Now, how would you... Yeah. Okay, Rocky, thanks for the news. Take the inspector into the bar and buy him a drink. I'll be right down. Dollar, did you turn me in?
1: They're here, huh?
6: Yeah.
1: No, I didn't turn you in. I'm not a cop. Here, have a cigarette.
6: Thanks. Here's a light. Well, come on. Maybe they just want to sell me some tickets to the policeman's ball.
1: For a guy in a hot spot, Hatcher was certainly a cool customer. I followed him out of the office, down the stairs, and back into the club. Janelle was sitting there right where I'd left her. And I thought to myself, now there's a gal who should never sit down. She looks so pretty standing up.
6: Janelle, buy Mr. Dollar a drink. I have to go play 20 questions with some fellas in the bar.
5: Sure, baby. Anything you say. Anything.
6: I'll see you, Dollar.
1: Yeah.
5: How'd you make out?
1: Well, you can never tell about a guy like that. He's a smart boy, strong, silent type.
5: Wouldn't talk, huh? A real close-mouth act. About what?
1: Oh, just a little doodad. $2 million life insurance policy.
5: Wait a minute. That young Brooks kid?
1: That's right.
5: I knew it. Tried to tell him he'd get into trouble, but he wouldn't listen to me.
1: Oh, you knew about it, huh? I suppose you also know what was behind it.
5: Sure, Milford owed him some money. A lot of money. It's in writing.
1: What kind of writing?
5: The personal note that Brooks was going to get back if he made Harold beneficiary.
1: Well, where is this note?
5: Do I look like the kind of girl who'd put the finger on her boyfriend?
1: You look like the kind of girl who'd do anything if she wanted to.
5: Thanks. I'll give you a slight hint. It's in his office. You'll find it in the inside pocket of one of his suits in the wardrobe. What are you waiting for? I'll watch the bar.
1: Nothing, sweetheart. Nothing at all. Whatever her reasons, Mr. Harold Hatcher's little female playmate was trying awful hard to send him up on a murder rap. And I was going to try awful hard not to let her down. Back in Hatcher's office, I found myself alone in a room with a telephone. And being a guy who can never resist a free call, I unleashed the magic wonders of the AT&T.
7: This better be you, Johnny Dollar.
1: Shh, quiet, Butter. I've only got a few seconds.
7: It seems that's all you ever have for me. Now, if you...
1: Now, look, Angel, Angel, just another hour. I'll get you a nice present.
7: I don't care if you're another century. And as for presents, the last one you brought me was a drunk, and you even let him get away from me. Good night.
1: Life presents a gloomy picture ever downward toward the tomb. Having wasted those few precious moments of an already misspent youth, I decided I'd better get on my pony before Mr. Hatcher showed up. I found Milford Brooks' personal note in one of Hatcher's suits, all right. As a matter of fact, I found something in all his suits. A great big glimmer of light. Expense account, item 5. Taxi fare, $10. I left the office in a hurry, Janelle at her table and Hatcher at his bar. I got out of the club and into a taxi parked a half block down the street. There, I waited until my favorite suspect left the hatchery and piled into another cab, and off we went. On a chase that would have made Ben Hur look like a plowing bee. We skittered over to Lexington and headed uptown. At 72nd, the cab turned right and pulled to a stop. My driver was on his toes, and his toes were on his brake. We stopped, too, half a block behind.
8: You want us to wait, huh?
1: No, here you are. Keep the change.
8: Hey, thanks.
1: It was a garage that belonged to a residence on the parallel street a block away. The living quarters upstairs were dark enough to look interesting. I indulged in a bit of genteel breaking and entering. Entering that old barn didn't take much breaking. I crept up the stairs. It sounded like they were left over from an old ghost story. And so did the first voice I heard when I stopped halfway up.
9: We've got to be careful, especially about that Johnny Dollar. Are you sure he didn't follow you?
1: That voice sounded awfully dry to be coming from a guy who supposedly had spent most of the night snoozing in the bottom of the Hudson River. It was Mildred Brooks III. Get up on your feet, Brooks.
9: Well, now, wait a minute.
1: I started this thing slugging you, and I might as well finish it the same way.
10: Leave him alone, you.
1: Now, pull in the claws, Angel. And sit on his lap.
9: Get off of me. Huh? I should have known better than to get mixed up with a low-class female like you.
10: Why, you punk?
1: Now, hold it. We've pushed the lady around enough, Brooks.
9: Tell me to be careful, will you? Why didn't you think of that before you led him here?
10: Wipe your nose, little boy.
1: Now, don't you go getting fat-headed, gorgeous. Neither one of you are exactly what I'd call masterminds. When you planted that match folder on a little boy Blue Blood's topcoat on the ferry boat, you both should have been more careful.
10: You think so?
1: You bet I think so. If I were planning a piece of evidence to incriminate Mr. Harold Hatcher, I would have left a cigarette lighter. I found one in the pocket of every suit he owns back there in his closet in the club. It wasn't hard to figure out that that guy never carries a book of matches.
9: What do you want?
1: I'm only interested in one thing, saving the insurance company $2 million. And, Buster, I think you've done it for me.
9: Dollar, I...
1: This is insurance fraud. It has been ever since you put on that fake suicide attempt, trying to extort $500,000 out of the company.
9: Dollar, wait a minute.
1: Ah, come on. We're leaving.
11: You heard him, Dollar.
10: Harold.
9: Hatcher.
11: He said, wait a minute. He wants to talk.
1: Yeah, everybody wants to get in on the act. How did you get here?
11: When the police in this town think maybe a guy's jumped off a ferry boat and nobody's seen him do it, they check the counters on the turnstiles at each end. In the case of Brooks, as many people got off that boat as got on.
1: Well, it makes sense. They'd hardly hold a guy because somebody lost a topcoat.
10: How did you know we were here?
11: You know me, baby. You never go any place I don't know about. Okay, Brooks, you felt like talking. Now I feel like listening. Get it up.
9: Well, I don't know what you mean.
1: I know what you mean, Hatcher. One, he gave you a big, fat $2 million motive for murder. And two, he did his best to make it look like you did murder him with that broken-down match cover plant on the ferry boat. It's just that simple.
11: And you, baby?
10: Harold, please.
11: You put him up to it, didn't you, you cheap little muscler? Trying to get rid of me, will you?
10: No, Harold!
1: Now, calm down, Hatcher. You don't need any gun around here. They're tame.
11: Well, maybe I'm not. Since so many people have gone to so much trouble to hand me a nice, easy way to make $2 million, maybe I'll just go ahead and make it. I'll show these amateurs how these things are really done. Come on, Brooks. How'd you like to go for a nice, cool half a ferry boat ride?
9: No, Hatcher. No. Look, it's her fault. I'll give you anything you
11: You're
9: want.
11: You're wrong, sonny boy. You're going to give me everything.
9: No. No. You can't. Let me out of here!
1: Brooks bolted for the door. Hatcher snapped a shot at him. And I hit Hatcher with a do-or-die tackle from behind. The gun flew out of his hand.
11: No, you don't.
1: I beat him to it and swung it straight into his skull. Half the people in the room were lying there bleeding. Brooks from gunshot, Hatcher from gun butt. Janelle and I stood there panting. But believe me, not for each other. We stood that way until the police arrived.

0: Dollar, it's beyond me. I sent you out to protect the life of a very important policyholder, and now where are we? Standing in a hospital corridor, worrying about whether he's going to live or die.
1: As far as I'm concerned, Mr. Farnsworth, you're only half right. I'm just standing in a hospital corridor.
0: Oh, Dollar, you're heartless.
1: Well, if you'd been bitten where he bit me, you wouldn't care if he lived or died either. I'm getting out of here.
0: Well, where are you going?
1: It'll be explained in my expense account under miscellaneous expense. Oh, don't fall over when you come to an item for
0: $318. $318? For what?
1: Not for what, Farnsworth. For whom? Expense account total. And it all adds up to a little matter of $1,182.23. Which you may say, Mr. Farnsworth, is a lot of money for one man to spend in 2 days. But you must bear in mind that the amount at stake was $2 million. And you know the price of steak these days. It might comfort you to know that I just returned from the hospital. Brooks was strong enough to make a full statement, which you will find enclosed. This in itself should prove sufficient to establish evidence of attempted fraud against your company, allowing you to immediately avoid his policy. It boils down to one sentence, to wit. Brooks and Janelle wanted to get rid of Hatcher so that they could live happily ever after. Knowing those two, they never had a chance. And oh yes, that that miscellaneous item, the one for $318, it was a bracelet for a certain party who made this special investigation for me very special. Oh, if you want a receipt for this item, I'll send you a lock of her hair. Yours, truly, Johnny Dollar.

0: So, with the final signature on his expense account, Dick Powell as Johnny Dollar has just closed the books on his first adventure in this new CBS series. The script for tonight's broadcast was written by Paul Dudley and Gil Dowd, and the music was created and conducted by Dick Arant. The entire production was under the direction of Tony Leader. Be sure to tune in again next week when the expense account covers Special Investigation Singapore, another unusual adventure starring Dick Powell in...
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4: Sus. 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
5: The story you are about to hear may require accessory equipment in addition to your radio set, especially if you are a parent. We suggest that you provide yourself with a glass of water to slake the dryness in your mouth and melt the lump in your throat, and also a handkerchief or some other suitably absorbent material to cope with your tears. It is a story of unpremeditated murder, the unwitting and unplanned killing of a little boy by his father. It is a story in which fate overtakes love and tragedy lurks in the Blue Empyrean. It is a story you will not soon forget. Listen, listen then, as Miss Ruth Hussey stars in Firing Run, which begins in exactly 1 minute.
6: How can heroism be symbolized? One example is in the shape of a bronze cross with an eagle on the center and a scroll below the eagle bearing the inscription, For Valor. The ribbon is a broad band of blue bordered on both sides by narrow white stripes and edged with red. This is the United States Army's Distinguished Service Cross, awarded to those soldiers who distinguish themselves by extraordinary heroism in connection with military operations against an armed enemy. It is worn on the left side, above the breast pocket, and is one of the outstanding accolades our country can bestow. Of the millions of men who have served in the armed forces of our country, only a comparative few have so conducted themselves as to earn this valued award. The Distinguished Service Cross of the United States Army stands as a model for dedicated service and heroism of a high order. It is one symbol of heroism which only the brave and determined may attain.
4: And now, Firing Run, starring Miss Ruth Hussey. A tale well calculated to keep you in

0: some of them looked like killers, the aces of World War II and Korea. Others, like Mark, are gentle and won't talk of combat. Mark would never speak of war, but I know that what happened to him in the blue New Mexico sky that morning left a scar deeper than any he'd had in action. Mark had been an ace in Korea, and he's won more aerial gunnery meets than any other regular captain in the Air Force. He's so good that for years he's been the number one test pilot on guns and rockets at Desert Proving Grounds. A pleasant life for all four of us, once I'd learned to get used to sand in the rugs and scorpions in the backyard. A settled life, almost like a civilian's, until that horrible morning. Mark had a rocket test flight, so the day started early with the four of us at breakfast.
1: Hap, would you pass the cream, please?
2: Oh, sure, Dan.
0: Hap, hold the handle toward your father. I've told you.
2: I forgot. Dad, can I watch the drone take off? Me too.
1: What, Big Shot?
2: Watch the Flying Fortress take off.
1: I don't want you kids cluttering up that flight line today. This is the last firing run of the series.
0: And there's also the small matter of school.
2: Sergeant Crenshaw said I should help him start the engines again.
1: You sure he did?
2: Yeah, Dad, honest.
1: All right.
2: Daddy, are you going to fly the big plane?
3: Nobody flies the big plane. It flies itself, stupid.
0: Hap, I warned you about talking to your brother like that.
2: Yes, Mother. Look, Petey, Lieutenant Cameron, you know him. He flies the big plane, only he flies it from the ground by radio. Then Dad shoots it down with rockets from his jet, see? Like this. Boom!
0: Finish your breakfast.
4: I could fly the big plane.
3: I'll bet.
4: I can too, Fly. I flew my scooter yesterday right over the PX.
3: You're a liar.
0: Hap, I'll not warn you again.
2: Well, he is a liar.
0: He's just going through a stage. Oh, now what? Oh, hi, Kathy.
5: Hello, Mrs. Stacy. Can Hap come out and play?
0: Sure. Go play with your new conquest, the colonel's daughter. What a politician.
3: Oh, I am not.
0: Your school bus is due in 20 minutes, so don't get lost.
5: I'm through too, Mommy.
0: You clear out too, then. And don't bang the door. Oh, honestly.
1: Never a dull moment.
0: Is this the big day, darling?
1: It sure is. Every brass hat in the Pentagon's waiting for the results.
0: Goodness, don't miss.
1: You sound like Don Cameron. He offered to make the drone fly straight and level, so I couldn't miss.
0: Why don't you let him?
1: Oh, this is a test, Sue. Enemy planes don't fly straight and level. They twist and turn and evade. We don't prove the rocket if I shoot down a sitting duck just to look good.
0: That's my boy.
1: Well, I got a charge.
0: Will you be home for lunch?
1: Yes.
0: Hap, Petey, your father's leaving. Where are they?
1: Oh, skip it. Probably heading for the flight line to drive the sergeant nuts. Don't worry.
0: Don't worry, he said. And I didn't. As I headed back for the dishes, my mind was on the day's marketing, not on Hap or Petey. If I'd only known where they were.
5: Hap, my father told me to stay off the field.
2: It's okay, Kathy. Sergeant Crenshaw's my buddy. That's his drone on the runway. Heck, he already started the engines. He said I could help. Well, come on. Let's go see him in the cockpit anyway.
5: Oh, golly, Hap, my daddy'd shoot me.
2: Come on. You ever been in a flying fortress?
5: No,
2: well,
5: but...
2: come on, then.
5: Oh,
2: I want to come, too. You go home. You're a fibber. We don't want fibbers around.
5: I am not.
2: All right, Petey. I didn't mean it, but listen, you go home anyway. You might get hurt here. Come on, Kathy.
5: Do you think we ought to?
2: Come on, hang on to my hand.
5: Oh, it's so windy, it's blowing my dress.
2: It's just a prop, lass. Stay down low like this, okay?
5: I don't like it. Help us go back.
2: Nah, come on. We'll run through the bomb bay. Here. Can I help you up?
5: It's spooky here.
2: Oh, follow me along the catwalk. Don't slip. No. Oh, boy. Here's the flight deck. Here's where the navigator sits. And up there's where...
5: Hap? What's wrong?
2: He's not here. The sergeant's not here.
5: Hap, I want to go.
2: Yeah, come on.
6: Approaching the bomb bay, Sarge. She's ready to roll.
2: No, Sergeant!

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1: Another visit with Joe and Daphne Forsythe.
2: You're missing a lot, understand?
3: Joe.
4: Joseph.
2: What?
4: Who is she?
2: Who's who?
4: Who were you dreaming about?
2: Was I dreaming?
4: You were talking in your sleep and giggling.
2: How about that?
4: What were you giggling about?
2: I can't remember.
4: Joseph, you mentioned a girl's name.
2: Oh? What name?
4: Spass.
2: Spass?
4: Yes, Spass. Candy Spass. It sounded like a dancer or a striptease or something.
2: Oh.
4: Oh, what?
2: Well, I must have said Candy Spots. Candy Spots is a horse. I bet on him once.
4: You bet on a horse?
2: Yeah, we had a pool. I could have won $3.
4: Well, you should have put the money into savings bonds. They're a much better investment.
2: It was only 50 cents.
4: For 63 cents a day, you can buy a $25 bond a month. And 1 year's worth of bonds will bring $300 when they mature. What's more, they're guaranteed to be winners. The whole United States stands behind them.
2: Uh-huh.
4: So don't waste money betting on horses. Put it in savings bonds.
2: Okay. Can I still dream about horses, though?
4: If you do it quietly. Say, why were you giggling about a horse?
0: And now, we continue with Act Two of Firing Run, starring Miss Ruth Hussey. A tale well calculated to keep you in suspense.
5: You just finished breakfast.
6: Mama.
5: Oh, all right. Oh, take one for Kathy and one for your brother and tell them it's time for the school bus.
6: They flew wearing earphones.
5: Hmm?
6: They flew wearing earphones.
5: I can't understand a word you say with your mouth full.
6: I said, happened Cassie flew away in the airplane.
5: Oh, Petey, don't fib like that.
6: They did.
5: Now, Petey, listen to me. Mommy knows you aren't really a fibber, but other people don't. So just try to say only what happens, what really and truly happens. All right?
6: All right.
5: Now, go and tell Hap it's time for the bus.
6: He flew away in the airplane with Cassie.
5: Petey, stop that fibbing.
6: He did, Mommy, really and truly. They got into his tummy and then it flew away.
5: What kind of an airplane?
6: The big one.
5: The drone? Oh, no. Oh, they couldn't have. Petey, help me. If you're lying, I... Come on!
7: Air Force 647 from ground control. Air Force 647 from ground control. How do you read me, 647?
8: Ground control from Air Force 647. I read you badly. 3x3, very garbled.
9: Our transmitter's okay, Lieutenant. Must be his receiver.
7: Yeah, okay, Sergeant. Mark, you're coming in loud and clear. Trouble's at your end.
8: Say again, Don. You're fading.
7: Air Force 647 from ground control. We read you four square. I say again,
8: I'm not going to worry about it now. When the drone reaches 12,000, I'll make my first firing run. Air Force 647, over and out.
9: What's that dame doing here? Joe, tell her to get that cotton-picking car off the flight line.
7: Oh, wait a minute. It's Captain Stacy's wife. See what she wants, Sergeant. Air Force 647, this is ground control.
9: I'm afraid you can't stay out here, Mrs. Stacy. We're running a firing test.
10: Well, I know. I know, Sergeant. I'm not sure, of course, but I think... Well, it's possible that my boy is in the drone.
9: What? Hap?
10: I think so. And Colonel Master's daughter.
9: Oh, now, Mrs. Stacy, that couldn't be. It just couldn't.
10: I think they are.
9: No, ma'am. I buttoned up that drone myself. I started the engines and lined her up on the runway, and there's nobody in there.
10: Are you sure?
9: Absolutely certain. Now, you just drive on home, and I'll bet you'll find that young fellow robbing your icebox. Oh, hi there, Peeny.
6: Oh, Sergeant.
9: I didn't see you in the back seat. Know where your brother is, Peeny?
10: He says he saw them get in the plane.
9: Oh, so that's it. Well, my little boy did the same thing when he was your age. But, Peeny... We don't like storytellers in the Air Force.
6: They did too get in. They got in the back, and you got out the front.
9: Oh?
6: And then you drove off.
9: Drove up in what?
6: That jeep.
9: What jeep? Which one?
6: The jeep with the red flag on it.
9: He's right, Mrs. Stacy. He isn't telling a story.
0: Act three of Suspense follows in 1 minute.
3: We have together ample capacity in freedom to defend freedom. This is NATO, the North Atlantic Treaty Organization. NATO's many achievements are plates of the shield which it is forging to protect peace and freedom. But the shield is still thin and needs constant strengthening. True, NATO forces in Europe cause any potential aggressor to exercise caution, but these forces are insufficient to remove all threat of attack. As NATO forces grow, so do hopes of world peace. The United States of America is a part of NATO. You should be aware of and alert to the objectives and programs of the North Atlantic Treaty Organization.
0: And now, we continue with Act Three of Firing Run, starring Miss Ruth Hussey, a tale well calculated to keep you in suspense.
5: On the ground, it was horrible, with Don Cameron trying hopelessly to contact Mark and Mark's unheeding voice crackling from the radio.
7: Jet 647 from ground control. Mark, break off. Do not make your run. Mark, break off. Abort your run.
5: I could see the vapor trails now high over the desert, the white track of the ancient bomber crawling across the sky. Mark tracing a contrail swiftly and precisely above and behind it, overtaking it. It was horrible on the ground, but when I thought of the terrified children in the cockpit, then it was unbearable.
6: I want my father. I want my father.
11: It's going to be all right, Kathy. Petey will tell him. The school bus must have gone by. Mom will ask Petey and he'll tell her.
6: Maybe they won't believe him.
11: Yes, they will too. Kathy, look, there he is.
6: What? Who?
11: My dad. Look, see way high. See the contrail?
6: Oh, Hap, I want my father.
11: He's turning. Maybe he knows. He isn't coming toward us. He's just turning up there. Like he's waiting.
7: Sue, it's no use. I can't contact him at all.
10: What are we going to do, Doc?

0: Jacob Burton.
1: Make it good, he says.
2: Now, look, Sue, I'll do my best. Just before he reaches his point of release, I'll try a high wing over. It'll shake up the kids, but if the wings stay on...
1: There he goes, Lieutenant. There he goes.
2: Wait. Wait. We've got to wait till the last second.
3: Kathy, he's turning toward us. He's coming at us. Oh, Daddy. Daddy, Daddy, no. No, don't shoot. What's happening? We're turning. I'm falling.

0: You can look, Sue.
1: No. No.
2: He missed. I can't hardly believe it. He missed. You foxed him, Lieutenant, this time.
3: Very nice, Dan. Very nice. I'll try the second salvo. I'll line up better this time.
1: Oh, darling, please.
2: He won't miss twice, Lieutenant. You know that.
3: I'm in position. Starting my second firing run. Commence your evasive action.
2: If we can just do it again. Just once more.
3: I'm on my run. This is a honey gun.
2: Lieutenant, you better start your wing over. He's ready to fire.
4: The contrail from the jet reached swiftly, almost scornfully, for the lumbering bomber. Something in its purposeful track told us all that within seconds the drone would be a screaming, flaming pyre for the two children. And there was nothing, nothing that any of us could do to save them. I thought of Mark, cool and deadly at the work he did so well, only seconds from shattering his whole life. I felt Don tense at his control box, ready for a last, hopeless swerve of the clumsy ship. And then it came to me. The only way, the only chance. It might cost my son his life, but I knew I must try it, for I knew Mark. If I could find the courage... Don, don't!
0: What do you mean? Let go!
4: No, no, don't try to evade him. Make it a sitting duck.
0: What do you mean?
2: He's nuts, Lieutenant. He'll plaster it.
4: No, no, he won't let you make him look good. Give him an easy target, Don. He'll let it go.
0: And suppose he doesn't.
4: I know him. Do it.
0: All right.
2: Oh, no. Straight and level with that guy? He'll splatter it all over the sky.
3: I'm approaching the release point. Are you evading? Firing.
4: Oh, no.
3: What are you doing? Trying to make me look good? I'm holding fire. This is too easy. Can't you maneuver? Something wrong? Something's wrong. Start the gentle left turn.
0: Left turn. Yes, sir. Yes, sir. Here we go.
3: Roger, you're turning. Sliding in for a look.
2: See him? He's right on their wing.
3: Hey, there's somebody in the cockpit. Hap. Don? Boy, if you ever landed one of those things right, do it now.
4: Can you do it, Don? Can you?
0: I've done it before, but never like this. Okay, Sergeant, watch my gauges. Easing off her power.
2: Manifold pressure 18 inches, sir.
0: Dropping her gear.
2: Gear down, sir.
3: Cameron, what's her airspeed? Get that nose down.
0: I can do without that. Flaps down, Sergeant.
2: Flaps down, sir.
4: It was minutes, but it seemed hours before the big plane lumbered into the pattern, wheels reaching awkwardly for the runway. I closed my eyes and prayed. And then... When the plane stopped, two very shaky children were helped out. All Petey said was, "See, he did too fly the airplane, and to this day he thinks his brother can fly." Mark's knees buckled when he climbed from his jet. He knelt on the flight line and held Hap and Kathy closely, very closely, for a long moment. And when he looked into my eyes, I saw gratitude and faith.

0: He still tests guns and rockets. But sometimes in the evening after a flight, I catch a distant look in his eye and know that he's closing on that ancient flying fortress over New Mexico. And then I go to him and touch his lips and talk of other things.
1: Suspense. In which Miss Ruth Hussey starred in William N. Robeson's production of Firing Run, written by Michael Frost. Supporting Miss Hussey in Firing Run were Dawn Bender, Eddie Firestone, Dick Beals, Sam Pierce, and Ken Christie. Listen. Listen again next week when we return with another tale well calculated to keep you in suspense.

Suspense has been brought to you through the worldwide facilities of the United States Armed Forces Radio and Television Service.

0: Good afternoon, everybody. Joe Boma here with another Grit City story on behalf of the Tacoma Historical Society. I have the unique pleasure to be sitting here with Mr. Trenton Chiocho, the curator of GATHA, 27 years of Hilltop Artists that's just opening at the Tacoma Art Museum. How are you doing today, Trenton?
1: I'm doing great.
0: Thank you for coming out today for this amazing, amazing show. How did you get involved with this to begin with? How'd this idea come to be?
1: This idea is... it's been years in the making. Mm-hmm. The original thought was introduced in 2020.
0: Oh, wow.
1: And then the pandemic hit.
0: That little thing that slowed a few things down.
1: Yep. So it slowed things down. And the person I was in contact with, you know, it was all through email. And the conversation went back and forth. And then it fell off and picked back up in July 2021. And then we had a scheduled Zoom interview, I believe, at the start of September. Mm-hmm. In that interview, I thought it was just another, you know, conversation. But when I went to the interview, we sat down and talked, and they said they wanted to move forward with the idea of the show.
0: Always good.
1: And it was a shocker, but it was also amazing.
0: There were worse surprises than having someone saying they want to show off all you guys' art, I guess.
1: Yeah, but overall, I think the timing couldn't be more perfect. For those that don't know, we have the Glass Art Society. Yep. It'll be here in May.
0: Okay.
1: And so that's a big, people that aren't into glass, that's a big conference that travels around the world.
0: Oh, wow.
1: And it brings artists, glass artists from all around the world to the, basically a convention kind of thing.
0: That's incredible. And that's, when you say here, is that just Tacoma General or with you guys at Hilltop Artists or here at the Tacoma Art Museum?
1: It'll be linked with a lot of places downtown, so we're going to have the Museum of Glass is included. Okay. They partner a lot with the Carr Museum, so they'll be included. The Convention Center, TAM, of course. And there'll be a couple other pop-up mobile hot shops involved.
0: Okay. Oh, that's awesome. It's in the name itself, 27 years of Hilltop Artists. How did Hilltop Artists really come to be, just because it is such a prevalent name in artistry in Tacoma? Like, how'd that story begin?
1: The program was founded in 1994, and one of our main founders was Dale Chihuly and Kathy Kaparik, who was a gallery owner at the time. Mm-hmm. And their vision came together to create this program for at-risk youth in the Tacoma area, because at that time, you know, Tacoma had a pretty rough, you know, it was really gritty back then, I would say, and a lot of gang violence. And so the thought was to bring this very, you know, exclusive medium, and glass is very expensive, to the Hilltop community and have youth involved in making glass art.
0: No, that's awesome, and I'd love to see that it's flourished so much, again, over these last 20 years. I'm new to the city, so I love seeing programs like this that have not only taken over and helped so many lives.
1: Yeah, it's definitely, I mean, I wouldn't be where I am today without the program and all the individuals in the gallery that you see in the Gather show. I think it's the same kind of story.
0: Yeah.
1: We're very community invested. You know, we work with youth basically just to promote them to better futures. We're not here to make artists or glass artists per se, but a lot of the basic fundamentals of glass blowing kind of teach you life skills, teamwork, leadership, and it helps, I think, build confidence.
0: Definitely on every count. And it's, I mean, founded by Dale Chihuly, so you know it's going to be glass involved, and all the pieces seem to involve glass in some form or another. Do you guys offer, you know, other mediums, or is glass kind of the heart and soul of the Hilltop Artists?
1: I would say I think glass is the heart of Hilltop Artists. We provide, before the pandemic hit, it was 650 students annually.
0: Oh, wow.
1: Over three different locations.
0: Yep.
1: We provide glass fusion. We do glass flame working, which is kind of like glass blowing, a little smaller scale. So we use torches and we make beads and other things. And then we provide glass blowing. Well, that's all very expensive mediums.
0: Yeah. No, that's... for that many students, that's incredible to do every year, obviously, pre-pandemic. But
1: yeah.
0: Now that you guys have both this exhibition and the pandemic's, you know, knock on wood or knock on glass, anything Lucky Charm you have is slowing down, what's kind of the way ahead now for you guys? Do you have, you know, any plans for the future, or just getting back and bringing those students in and helping them?
1: I mean, that's our main goal, is just working with the youth and working with the students. We do have some plans in the work that I can't talk about publicly. But
0: I always try to get a sneak peek. I'm sorry.
1: it's the program's come a long way in the 27 years. And every year, you know, it's definitely hard to one-up, but it's like we seem to do it. But,
0: yeah.
1: I'm not sure after the show, like, what's next.
0: Hey, well, I'm excited to see whatever you guys come up with. Speaking of the show, any artists you'll want to give a big shout out to, or any, you know, favorite pieces of yours that come to mind, just the whole experience?
1: I think if you come see the show, you'll be amazed. I think a big person for the show for me is one of my first instructors, who's also a friend in the program, is Tony Sorgenfree.
0: Mm-hmm.
1: You know, I had to give a big shout out to him. I gave him a whole wall. So he's got three amazing pieces in the show.
0: That's awesome. And have you ever curated an exhibit before this?
1: I've never curated an exhibit. It's been a lot of learning on the fly. I've had a huge support from Tacoma Art Museum staff, my friends at Hilltop Artists.
0: Having obviously never attempted anything like that myself, I'm totally lost at that world. Was it at least fun, or was it a lot more, you know, stress than you envisioned? Like, how'd it go?
1: It's definitely a lot of stress. There's you know, a lot of grammar and like coming up with text panels and labels. Not my cup of tea. My thing, you know, as a glass artist and a maker, like, I love making. So a lot of the stuff you see, some of the stuff I help make. I think my biggest thing is I wanted to be there for the installation. So we did that over the past couple weeks. That's what I was looking forward to.
0: Yeah,
1: there's a lot of other stuff that you don't think about that go into curating a show.
0: Mm-hmm.
1: I learned a lot. And I think if I did it again, I you know, could use all the things that I learned here to do it better.
0: Well, fingers crossed I can do it again soon with, you know, another Hilltop show at the TAM or at the MOG, just anywhere around town, really.
1: MOG's been a huge thing for us, too. They've been part of working with our program since they pretty much started, and Tony Sorgenfree was one of their first interns at the Museum of Glass, I believe, in like 2003.
0: Okay.
1: But they're huge. We work with them. We do Third Thursdays.
0: Oh, yeah, yeah.
1: That's all the museums of Tacoma are free that night from 5 to 8. We do that. They help us make our centerpieces for our major luncheon fundraiser we do every year. And for my own career, working with the Museum of Glass team, like, they've definitely helped me a lot. Love that place. Some of the best glassmakers in the world work there.
0: Yeah, I was, you know, more than pleasantly surprised when I moved out here, just seeing not only is there amazing artwork and glass artwork specifically, but it's a global hub of the medium. It's incredible. No, you know, I never thought of that as Tacoma.
1: It's very strange, because growing up, until I was in the program, I never knew really about blown glass or glass art. And I think a lot thanks to Dale Chihuly, this whole area, this greater Seattle-Tacoma area, is like the hub of glass right now in the world. There's more, well, I don't know about after the pandemic, but there's more hot shops in this area than there is anywhere else in the world.
0: Tough place to be when you're leading the charge in that.
1: Yeah.
0: You heard it here first, listeners. Come check out Gather, 27 Years of Hilltop Artists, curated by Trenton Kyocho. Also, you can see his work and that of about another dozen Hilltop artists, all local names, local faces. Come check it out. Come check out Hilltop Artists, actually. It's right up on Hilltop. Great for you guys. I'm Joe Boma. That was another Grit City story.

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4: 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But first, a word from RCA Victor. RCA Victor's 45 record players and 45 records were made for each other. 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And that's why RCA Victor's 45 system brings you the finest recorded music you've ever heard. So stop in tomorrow at your RCA Victor dealers and pick out a 45 instrument. 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In any case, you'll find the 45 record changer you want to fit your budget. 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And now the stars of the RCA Victor program, Alice Faye and Phil Harris. Phil has a few days off this week, and he and Alice have promised the children they would take them any place they wanted to go. After much indecision, the children have chosen Palm Springs. And now, before leaving on the trip, we find the Harrises in a department store where Alice is shopping for a bathing suit for the occasion.
5: Phil, haven't you seen a bathing suit you like for me yet? You've had these models parading back and forth in front of you for 2 hours now.
6: Yeah. No, but honey, you can't rush into these things. I just want to make sure that the bathing suit is going to look good on you.
5: Well, Phil, watching these girls model bathing suits is becoming very tiresome to me.
6: I assure you, it's just as annoying to me. In fact, my eyes are beginning to hurt.
5: They're just tired from bulging.
6: Alice, please, I'm trying to help you out. All right, miss, you can flush out another covey of them models. Run them on through here, honey.
5: Oh, Phil, we don't have to see any more. Miss, I know what I want. I like the one with the green bodice and the short skirt. Which one do you like?
6: The long-legged one with the red hair. The tall one there with the...
5: I'm not talking about the models. I'm talking... Oh, never mind. I'll buy what I want. Miss, I'll take this two-piece bikini.
6: Yes, that's an... What? You're thinking of buying that outrageously skimpy little thing?
5: Well, what's wrong with it?
6: It's disgraceful. And I will not allow the woman that I love parade her charms in that Satan sunsuit.
5: Phil, you liked it on the model.
6: Well, that's different.
5: Well, why is it different?
6: Well, she's young.
5: What?
6: I mean, she's slim.
5: What?
6: I mean, her hips is not as... No, that ain't gonna get it. Honey, I just won't allow you to wear one of those scanty things.
5: Oh, but Phil...
6: Never mind. Now, I'll pick out the bathing suit for you. Miss... Yes, honey, right over here. Will you show us something in a nice, wifely bathing suit?
5: What kind of a suit is that?
6: Like my mother used to wear. Miss, bring us a black bathing suit with long sleeves, pantaloons, black cotton stockings, and high lace bathing shoes. You look very chic in this, my dear.
5: Yes. Yes, I'll be the rage of the Keystone Cops. Chester Conklin and Fatty Arbuckle will just love me in this.
6: There she goes, reliving her early days in pictures.
5: Now, Phil, I'm not going to be seen in that kind of a suit.
6: You'll either wear that suit or nothing. No! No! No!
5: Miss, I'll take the bikini.
6: All right, if that's what you want, but I'm telling you something. You're going
3: to
6: be...
3: We've just been over to the sporting goods counter, and we changed our minds about going to Palm Springs for our vacation.
6: Well, that's okay. Then we'll go to another desert resort, kids. I don't care where we go as long as I can sit out and bask in that sun. Oh, man, I love that heat. Where do you kids want to go?
3: To the High Sierras for the snow.
6: Snow?
3: Yes, you'll love it up there, Daddy. They say there's 20 feet of snow. And it's 10 below zero, and everything is frozen over.
6: Alice, get them two little walruses out of here. I ain't going up to no snow country.
5: Oh, please, Phil. I'd rather go to Palm Springs, too, but this is the children's vacation, and we promised them we'd go wherever they want.
6: Alice, I can't stand the snow. And besides, there's nothing to do up in the High Sierras.
3: Oh, there's lots to do up there, Daddy. You can go tobogganing and ice skating and skiing.
6: Oh, there's a nice assortment of bone-breaking activity.
3: Wouldn't you like to go skiing, Daddy?
6: Are you kidding? I'm 100 years old. You ain't going to get me on none of them warp bed slats. Alice, I'd like to oblige the kids and make them happy, but I ain't going to no snow country. We can't go.
5: But why not?
6: Because Frankie won't like it up there.
5: Who invited Frankie?
6: I did. I figured it's a vacation, and you and I might want to go out at night, and Frankie, well, he could be our babysitter.
5: What are you, soft in the head or something? I'm not going to let Frankie sit with our babies.
6: Why not? He ain't going to eat them.
5: How do you know?
6: That's a chance we'll have to take. There's a calculated risk in everything you do. Honey, Frankie can't stand the cold on account of his condition.
5: What condition?
6: Every time he gets near ice, his blood turns to bourbon.
5: Phil, I'm not going to worry about Frankie. If he wants to come with us, he's going to the snow country.
7: Hi, everybody.
5: Oh, hello, Frankie.
6: Hi, Rem.
7: Hey, Curly, I can't wait to get started on our vacation.
6: Oh, look, Rem,
7: I can just see myself lying around in the sun with nothing on but sunglasses and a pair of trunks.
6: Francis,
7: I'm going to lie on my back with the sun heating my broad chest.
6: And the snow freezing your little...
5: Phil!
6: ...shoulder.
7: What snow? There ain't no snow in Palm Springs.
3: We changed our minds, Uncle Frankie. We're going to the High Sierras.
7: What's the matter with you? You anti-Remley? I can't go to the snow country. I bought all my equipment for the desert.
6: What equipment?
7: Water gourds, a pith helmet, and an Arab.
6: What's the Arab for?
7: To drive the camel I bought.
6: Where did you buy a camel?
7: On a used camel lot. I got it from the raucous riff.
6: Frankie, would you...
7: It's a beautiful Sahara 6 with a hydromatic hump. And wonderful. You sit out in the open air. You ought to get one, Curly.
6: Well, no. If I drive around town in a convertible camel, everybody will say I've gone Hollywood.
7: Hey, look, Alice, do we have to go to the snow
5: yes,
7: country?
5: Yes, we do. And let's go home and start packing. Well, you boys will have a lot of fun up there. We'll make snowmen, we'll build forts and have snow fights, and at night we'll sit around the fire and toast marshmallows and sing.
7: Curly, how'd you happen to meet this brownie?
8: She came to my door one day selling Girl Scout cookies. I happened to have any loose change, so I married her. The cookies were lousy, but she was cute,
9: all
8: and I
9: right,
8: figured maybe.
9: All right.
8: Alice, you don't have to go to the mountains to sing. Now, if you want to sing, you can do it here.
5: Well, thanks, dear. Sweet of you to ask me. Now, Clancy was a peaceful man, if you know what I mean. The cops picked up the pieces after Clancy left the scene. He never looked for trouble.

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He strutted round the neighborhood, a shooting off his guff. He picked a fight with Clancy, then and there he sealed his doom. Before you could shout, "Oh, lady, look out!"

0: Now Mulrooney walked into the bar and he ordered up a round.
1: Draw one.
0: He left his drink to telephone and Clancy drank his own.
1: That he did.
0: Mulrooney said, "Who drunk me drink? I'll lay him in his tomb."
1: Why not?
0: Before you could pat the top of your hat, Clancy lowered the boom. Oh.

0: for care till grave is wed night.
1: That's right.
0: MacDougall said, let's have some fun. I think I'll start a fight.
1: I'll join you.
0: He wrecked the hall, then kissed the bride and pulverized the groom.
1: What a man.
0: Then quick as the wink, before you could blink, Clyson lowered the boom. Oh.

0: Gee, Mommy, I can't wait to get up in the snow. When are we going to leave?
1: The first thing in the morning. Now, I want you girls to go upstairs and lay out all your heavy clothes.
0: All right. Daddy, I'll bet you're anxious to get up in the mountains.
2: Oh, I'm just a bundle of impatience.
0: Well, I know when we get there, you'll go up to the top of the high ski jump, take off, sail through the air, and go all the way down to the bottom of the valley. Won't you, Daddy?
2: What daddy are you talking to?
0: Daddy, you're not afraid to go on the ski jump, are you?
2: Who, me afraid? Ski jump? Daddy, you? He, who? Me? Ski jumping?
3: Wait him out, kids. He's got to come up with an answer sooner or later.
0: Well, are you afraid?
2: Well, I...
0: You once told us that when you were in Europe, you won the Olympic skiing title.
2: The what kind of title?
0: The Olympic skiing title.
2: Oh, I did? I know you're too young to have your teeth fixed. You're having trouble with them now. And I told you that I won the title, huh? Oh, I must have been in great shape when I laid that one on him, I guess.
0: If you want a skiing title, you must be anxious to go skiing and show us how to do it.
2: Well, yeah, I would, but... Well, you see, Phyllis, when I won the title, it was on Swiss snow.
1: Now, what difference does that make?
2: A lot you know about snow. Them Swiss, they really know how to make snow. They put holes in it to make it soft.
4: That's one thing they never learned to make in this country. Good snow. Us skiers have to have that imported stuff for it ain't worth our while.
0: Well, Daddy, tell us the truth. Do you and Uncle Frankie know how to ski?
2: Do we know how to ski? Did you hear that, Rip?
4: Yeah. Silly child.
2: Yeah, yeah.
4: Do we know how to ski?
2: Yeah, that's the one with no teeth. Is that that? Positively child. How can they ask such a stupid question? Do we know how to ski?
3: How long can we keep stalling them, Curly?
2: They'll take a nap in an hour. Keep it up just so they get sleepy. Do we know how to ski?
4: Do we know how to ski?
5: Oh, pipe down. You don't know how to ski, so why don't you admit it?
2: Now, wait a minute. I do, too, know how to ski. I'm an expert.
0: In that case, when we get up there, you can teach us how.
2: Yeah. Oh, sure. Now, you kids run along and do what your mother told you.
0: Okay, Daddy. Come on, Phyllis. We're going to have a wonderful time.
1: Oh, Phil. Phil, why did you tell the girls you can ski? You've never been on a pair of skis.
2: I know it, honey. And gee whiz, I can't let my kids down. If they think I can ski, well, I'll ski. After all, what's there to it?
1: Oh, there's a lot to it. You have to know how to make the different turns and twists. For example, do you know how to slalom?
2: Alice, please, not in front of Frankie. There are some things that are sacred.
1: Phil, slalom is a form of skiing.
2: Oh, that, yes. That. Well, I'm positively one of the burst slalomists. Baby Alice takes her good teeth after me. Look, if the kids want me to show them how to ski, I'll show them. There's nothing to it.
1: Phil, I don't think you should... Come in. You might get hurt.
6: Hello, Mrs. Harris. Remember me? I'm Mrs. Stewart, your next-door neighbor. I'm sorry to drop in unexpectedly like this.
1: Well, I would...
6: Don't apologize. We all look messy in the morning. Then that's to be expected when you have a lot of housework to do. You certainly have a big house here. My, it's untidy. Do you have any help?
1: Well, we have a...
6: I know. Your husband's too cheap to hire them. I don't know how you stand it, especially with two children to take care of. Children are such a responsibility. One has to be after them all the time. You can't leave them alone for a minute, I always say.
2: That rain washed down some funny things.

0: Look, did he recover all right?
1: I would know. Last time I saw him, he was lying there in a little heap.
2: So you're going skiing, Mr. Harris?
0: Yes, I am. And don't worry, nothing's going to happen to me.
1: Why should you be the exception? You know, I just love to have the stretcher concession at those ski places. They're carrying them down all the time.
0: Carrying them down?
1: Yes, but don't let that worry you. If you want to go skiing, go ahead. After all, we have to take a certain amount of chances because, as I always say, life is a gamble.
0: Well, I'm willing to gamble.
1: Good. I'll give you 8 to 5 if you don't come back alive. You can pay me out of the insurance money, Mrs. Harris. Come on.
0: Yes, goodbye.
3: Shall I wax your skis now, Curly?
0: Alice, is it as dangerous as she says it is?
4: Well, people have been known to break bones.
0: Oh, I got plenty of bones.
4: Don't worry, Phil, you'll be all right. I'm going upstairs and help the children pack. You'd better come up and get your things ready, too.
0: Yeah, honey, we'll be up later. Oh, Remley, the kids insisted I go skiing. Remley.
3: I ain't going to lend you no bones.
0: I don't mean Just tell me, how am I going to get out of this?
3: Don't ask me. They're your bloodthirsty kids, not mine.
0: Well, I don't want my kids to think that I'm a coward, so I got to think of an excuse not to go.
3: What are you worried about? What can happen to you?
0: What can happen? Why, I'm liable to fracture my conducting finger. Or worse yet, sprain my hair curling hand.
3: Oh, Curly. Why are you always looking at the dark side of things?
0: Because this is serious, Remley. Why, I'm even liable to break my neck and not be able to sing again.
3: You see, there's a bright side to everything.
0: Oh, now you've hurt my feelings. Oh, you have no reason.
3: Curly, I'm sorry. No, don't cry.
0: Well, gee, where's you?
3: You know I love your voice.
0: No,
3: and to prove it, I want you to sing your new RCA Victor record for me right now.
0: You're sweet.
3: Things I do to comfort this big slob.

Mama's fighting mad. 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For Papa, Papa got in bad. He's in bad, very bad, awful bad. Mama's on the warpath. Papa's leaving town, 'cause he's learned that when Mama's on the warpath, it just ain't safe to be around. Get away, get away. So if he runs away, he may live to fight another day. Before she throws him out, you can hear poor Papa yell and shout, take to the hills whenever Mama's on that warpath. Papa's laying low, 'cause he knows that when Mama's on the warpath, poor Papa, Papa better blow, brother blow, better blow, brother blow. Mama's on the warpath, and Mama wears the pants, 'cause in our house when Mama's on the warpath, poor Papa, Papa ain't got a chance, not a chance, not a prayer he's kaput. Mama's on the warpath. Papa's in a jam, and he knows that if Mama's on the warpath, he'd better take it on the lam, better scram on the lam. Poor Papa's got a hunch, Mama's saving up her Sunday punch. She likes him black and blue.

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Poor Papa's got aunts. Mama's saving up her Sunday punch. She likes him black and blue. So there's only one thing Pop can do. Take to the hills. Whenever.

0: Hey, Curly, while you've been singing, I thought of a way for you to get out of skiing. If something were to happen to you, you couldn't go.
1: Hey, that's a good idea. I'll pretend
0: you
1: that
0: I... You can't pretend. It's got to be the real thing, and I figured it out for you. Just sit down on this ice pack.
1: Okay. Hey, gee, this is a wonderful way for me to get a... Hey, wait a minute. Look, I may be a little dense today, but how is sitting on an ice pack going to get me out of skiing?
0: You don't grasp things very fast, do you?
1: Not too, no.
0: Curly, don't you see? If you caught a bad cold, Alice and the kids wouldn't expect you to go to the snow country.
1: Now I see. Sure. I'll just sit up. Hold it another minute, please.
0: What?
1: Don't you think a head cold would be better?
0: Curly, sitting on ice sends a chill through your body and you'll catch a cold before you know it. Just sit down, huh?
1: Okay, I'll do anything to get out of this trip. There. I'm sitting on it. Ooh. How long do you think it's going to be before this thing gets me?
0: Well, you'll be sneezing in no time.
2: Anybody home? I brought the groceries.
1: Yeah, Julie. Just put them groceries down.
2: Okay. Mr. Harris, what's that you're sitting on?
1: An ice pack?
2: Oh, brother, your hangover has no sense of direction at all.
1: I ain't got no hangover.
2: This may sound like a stupid question, but why are you sitting on an ice pack?
1: Because I don't want to go skiing.
2: Oh, I see. What do I mean, I see? Don't make no sense.
0: Very simple. Mr. Harris's children wanted to go skiing, and he's trying to catch a cold so he won't have to go.
2: Why don't you want to go, Mr. Harris?
1: Because it's dangerous. I could get killed.
2: So?
1: So I don't want to get killed.
2: You got a point. I don't agree with you, but you got a point. There's a good possibility that you will get killed. But on the other hand, you got a slim chance of coming back alive.
1: A slim chance?
0: Now, Curly, don't let him upset you. Listen, Julius, you know he's got more than a slim chance. Now reassure him.
2: All right. Mr. Harris, you got a fat chance of coming back alive.
1: Look, I got news for you, kid. I'm coming back alive because I ain't going. The only thing I'm worried about is getting out of this without losing face with my kids. I don't want my kids to think I'm afraid because I'm not.
0: I know you're not, Curly, and I know a way you can convince your kids you're not afraid.
1: How?
0: When they come in, keep facing them. Don't turn around.
1: How will that help?
0: That way they won't be able to see the chartreuse streak running down your back. Just keep facing them at all times.
2: That ain't gonna do it.
0: Why not?
2: That'll only call her attention to his yellow belly.
1: All right, kid, get on out of here. Get lost, will you? Beat it. Hey, Remley.
0: What?
1: Ooh. This ice pack is starting to work. I'm getting chilly all over, and
0: You're sneezing good, Curly.
1: Yeah.
0: Hey, it'll help it along if I put some ice on your chest.
1: Yeah. Ooh. Hey, Remley, get a pail of cubes for my feet, too.
2: They're just doing this to confuse my little brain.
1: Will you ignore him, Frankie, and go get me some ice? Yeah. Hurry up.
0: How you feel, Curly? Good and sick, huh, pal?
1: Yeah, Remley. My dose is good and dopped up now, boy. You think I've had a nub?
0: No, you're not even blue yet. You just sit there and I'll pack some more ice around.
1: Hurry up.
3: How is he, Doctor?
4: Oh, don't worry, Mrs. Harris. He should be out of the oxygen tent in about 3 weeks.
3: I can't imagine how he could be so sick all of a sudden.
4: Well, probably because he was run down. He doesn't get any exercise. I advise that as soon as he gets well enough, you take him away where he can get some vigorous outdoor exercise.
3: Well, what would you suggest?
4: Take him to the High Sierras for some skiing.
5: Alice and Phil will be back in just a moment. But first, I would like you to listen to a portion of a wonderful new RCA Victor record.

0: It's a change of pace for Perry Como. And Noodle and Rag, his new RCA Victor recording, is catching on like wildfire from coast to coast. Unlike Perry Como's usual ballad style, Noodle and Rag has a lively tune, lots of bounce, and it proves a point that there's no more versatile performer in the business than RCA Victor's own Perry Como. 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Supported by the Fontaine sisters, Perry Como's rendition of this clever number is sure to skyrocket to the top. So get two hit songs on one record, sung by Perry Como and recorded by RCA Victor.
1: Folks, this is Phil again. My own Jackson, Jackson Benny, will visit Dennis Day on Dennis's television show on NBC TV this Friday for RCA Victor. Watch for it. They're going to have a beautiful time. Good night, everybody.
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These sidewalks don't lie. 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My sidewalks make concrete a red carpet. Because hilltop is where we roll deep and love sweet. Love hard like gangbusters, like fruit fresh off the vine, like we were never hurt in the name of love. These sidewalks are weathered and worn from the footprints of city soldiers and prisoners of this long-fought war. They have cracked under the weight of regret, ripped open like defeated samurais, and some have up and left to become part of the structures they once despised, falling in line with short-sighted high-rises and crooked, shiny expansions of a stranger's fantasy to survive. What else would you have them do? We are soaked in the sweet and the sordid. Relief comes and goes with rehabs and festivals, campaign trails and media-fed movements. But grace lies in the sediment, the rubble and the dust of the people that stroll these streets. This grit ain't no eyesore. It is the lifeblood of me. It drives the pulse of my wretched heart, tying me to this doomed paradise till I return to the Creator.

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4: That's the top of the news as it looks from here. New York in the 1890s. Mr. Louis Sherry's New York, a city of elegance. 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
5: Good evening, sir.
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0: 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What follows is a success story about the attainment of fame, money, and the love of women. About running faster, reaching out further, and grasping more. The running and the reaching and the grasping are supposed to bring success. But now and then, perhaps more often than we know, they can also bring horror. So perhaps this is not a success story at all. Perhaps it is a tale of horror. Our mystery drama, The Image, was written especially for the Mystery Theater by Elspeth Eric and stars Norman Rose and William Redfield. It is sponsored in part by Buick Motor Division and Listerine Lozenges. I'll be back shortly with Act One. No one in this tale is poor or sick or obscure or friendless or unloved. Our central character, Evan Elliott, is rich. He is famous. He is in perfect health. He is loved by a beautiful woman and treasured by a loyal friend, which is where our story begins. My friendship with Evan started a long time ago, before he'd had anything published. He brought me his first book because nobody else, frankly, would touch it. I said I'd handle it because I didn't have much of anything else to do. And I sold it to the first publisher I sent it to. And it was a smash, not just a hit, not just a bestseller, a smash. Everybody that could read bought a copy. Well, the rest is history. He was my client, I was his agent, and together we made money. But over and above and beyond all that, we were friends. For 15 years, the day he busted into my office.
1: Billy.
2: Hi, Ev.
1: Oh, buddy, have I got news for you.
2: You finished a new book.
1: Huh? I'm getting married.
2: You're getting... Well, how about that? Congratulations.
1: Billy boy, I am marrying Christine Dewar.
2: The Christine Dewar?
1: The one and only.
2: The one they call the richest girl in the world? That Christine Dewar?
1: That's the girl.
2: Beautiful, too. I saw a picture of her once.
1: Well, she doesn't like publicity, but I'll change all that. We'll get married the day before the new book comes out. That'll give authenticity to everything I've written about the ultra-rich. You know, the way they live and conduct themselves. Everybody will believe it because they'll figure that I know. They'll eat it up.
2: You'll ask Doris and me to the wedding, I trust.
1: I want to talk to you about the wedding. Would it be better to have a big cathedral type of wedding, you know, or just to sneak off to a justice of the peace?
2: Well, that's up to the lady, isn't it?
1: Well, she's so infatuated with my machismo, she'll walk down any aisle, road, street, or cow path I choose.
2: Yes, I don't know how you do it, I swear.
1: Billy, this book's got to be a blockbuster, the biggest yet. You can't afford to slip in this business. You have to top yourself every time. And that is hard, very hard.
2: What's that got to do with getting married?
1: Billy... Billy, I am not just a writer. You see, by now, I'm a celebrity. People aren't just interested in what I write. They're interested in me, what I do, how I live.
2: Yes, I suppose.
1: And I think that we'll run away and get married, so it'll come as a complete surprise, and the press will pick it up and sensationalize it. Now, you'll set up the interviews, and later on, maybe we can arrange for a picture spread.
2: Yeah, sure. Ev, wait a minute. Do you love this girl?
1: Love her? Certainly I love her. What a crazy question.
2: It all went off just the way he planned it. The book hit the stores. The next day, Evan and Christine were married in a broken-down office across the river with Doris and me for witnesses. I leaked it to the media, so they turned out in full force. Evan wore the old familiar blue jeans. Christine wore blue jeans, too. But Doris said they were custom-made and... cost a mint.
3: Why do I feel like she's living underwater? Like she's got a mouth full of seaweed.
2: As time passed, Christine began to look as though she'd been left underwater for a long time. I don't know, she got thinner and thinner and paler and paler. The way she talked or didn't talk got stranger and stranger.
3: Billy, I'm worried about that girl.
1: Oh, come on. Chris is all right.
3: I think we should keep an eye on her.
1: She loves him.
3: She worships him. That's a whole different thing. You put somebody on a pedestal the way she's put him, you're always looking up. Not at. Up. And to look up, you have to be down.
1: Must be nice to be looked up to. Worshipped.
3: I look at you, and I love you.
1: Well, Ev loves Chris.
3: Love. She's part of the image, and that's all she'll ever be.
1: What image?
3: Oh, good grief, Billy. You've known Evan Elliott longer than I have. Don't you know he's building an image? First, it was just the successful writer.
1: No, that's not an image. He did that.
3: Then it was the big man about town, go to all the parties, then sell a book to the movies, do the whole Hollywood scene, have a big publicized thing with a gorgeous movie actress. Then he got engaged to a duchess.
1: Well, I don't see what's so wrong with any of those things.
3: The reasons are wrong. He's so scared he won't make it.
1: But, darling, he has made it. If anybody's made it, he has.
3: Why don't you ask him? I will bet you he'll say no. Not yet, he'd say. Not quite yet. Just give me a few more years, just a few years more, and I'll have it all. Then everybody will worship me, and I can start feeling good about myself.
1: Oh, Doris, come on. You just don't know him at all.
3: Oh, I know him. And I know you. You've put him on a pedestal, too.
1: Where would I be without Evan? I owe everything to him. He's my best friend, and I'm his. There's nothing could bust up our friendship, Doris, so don't try. Now, I'm warning you. Don't try.
3: Well, anyway, we'll have them over for dinner. All right?
1: All right. Sure. It was never too comfortable having them for dinner, or going to their place either. I never knew just why. Doris didn't always use too much tact talking to Evan, and Christine, well, Doris was right about that. There was something strange about Christine, and whatever it was getting stranger. Conversation was rough going all through dinner. And afterward, having coffee in the living room, it didn't get any easier.
3: Well, brandy, anyone? We have cognac, Cointreau, creme de menthe, both green and white. Oh, I think I'd like...
4: You wouldn't like anything.
3: Well, I just thought...
4: Don't think. Just sit there and look beautiful.
3: I guess I... don't want anything.
1: Making progress on the new book, Ev?
4: Some.
3: Oh, he's done a lot.
4: How would you know?
3: Well, I saw...
4: You read what I've written?
3: No.
4: You sneaked in and read it?
3: No.
4: I don't let anybody do that.
3: I didn't read it. I just saw a lot of pages with typing on them. I didn't read any of it. I really didn't, Evan. You know I wouldn't do anything like that.
5: What if she did? I mean, what's the big deal?
4: My wife is not... a critic.
3: I love what you write. I do. I do. I love what you write.
1: There you are, you see? You are a critic.
4: Chris is very emotional tonight. She's going to have a baby.
3: Chris! You mean it?
1: Oh, that is great.
3: Oh, it's wonderful. Hey, aren't you happy about it? Oh, yes. Oh, yes.
4: Come on. We're going home.
3: Oh, not yet.
4: Right now. Chris? Get your things.
3: I will.
1: Hey, wait a minute. You plant a bomb in our laps and then you run off. What for?
4: I want to get her home. Chris, are you ready?
3: Yes, I'm ready.
4: I'll see you tomorrow, Billy. I'll drop around to the office.
1: Yeah, good night, Chris. It's wonderful about the baby.
3: Thank you both.
4: Come on.
3: Chris, I'll talk to you... Well, that was what you might call an abrupt departure.
1: Yeah. I don't know. Ev was kind of... rough on Christine tonight.
3: Don't tell me the pedestal is beginning to rock. Don't tell me the image is getting tarnished.
1: Now, Doris, don't be crude. Evan is my friend.
3: As long as he stays on the pedestal, Billy. Once he comes down from there, watch out.
1: Doris does get feelings about things. You know, the first 10 years we were married, I used to make fun of her and her feelings. The last few years, I've stopped because most of her feelings turned out to be right. But I drew the line at what she said about Evan. I felt I was privileged to be Evan's friend. Being his friend was the most important thing in my life. I mean, next to Doris, of course. Well, anyway, next morning, Ev came to my office.
2: Boy, you certainly took off in a hurry last night.
4: Well, I had to get Christine home.
2: When's the big event?
4: What?
2: Well, I mean, when is she going to have the baby?
4: Oh, well, that's what I have to talk to you about. Now, look, Billy, I want you to arrange it for me.
2: What? Arrange what? What do you mean, arrange?
4: Because we don't seem to be able to create one of our own. That's why.
2: Oh. Are you sure?
4: Well, we've been trying long enough, so there's got to be something wrong.
2: Well, what? I mean, have you been to doctors?
4: Christine has been to that gynecologist of hers who gives me the creeps.
2: Well, what'd he say?
4: He says there's nothing wrong with her.
2: Well, have you seen anyone?
4: Me? There's nothing wrong with me.
2: Yeah, but I don't see why. I mean, Evan, look, how do I come into this? If you're both all right, it's a problem you can solve in time.
4: I don't want in time. I want a child right now, a child. Now, what do you want to do, let me down? Can't you understand plain English? I want you to help me to arrange it.
2: But I can't do this. Oh, you mean you want to adopt?
4: Me? Adopt a child? No. I want this child to be mine.
2: Now, wait a minute. Evan, that's not fair to the kid or to adoption, which can work... I mean, it can work beautifully for anyone.
4: Well, let it work for them, not for me. I want mine. And most of all, I need it right now.
2: Need what?
4: For Chris to be pregnant.
2: Why? Why do you need it?
4: Why? Because there is interest in me. Billy, in me and everything that I do. Don't you know that? Good Lord, after all those years with me, don't you have the slightest idea what it means to be a celebrity, to have celebrity status?
2: Well, I'm sorry. I never thought about
4: it. Well, think about it. I am the country's foremost writer. But that is not all that I am. I am a public figure. Millions of people are fascinated by me and everything that happens to me. And right now, what I need is to be a father. Yes, it'll be a whole new thing.
2: You mean like a kind of image?
4: Yes, if you want to call it that. Well?
2: I don't know, Evan. You got me going. I don't quite see what
4: part I have to spell it out for you. Doesn't Doris have a doctor?
2: Yes.
4: Well, then, maybe you or she could introduce Christine to him and have them work it out.
2: Fine. Work out what?
4: The timing. The making it happen. Look, this is the space age. If it can't be natural, there's an artificial way of having a child. But still a child of my own. He's got to be mine.
2: Have you discussed this with Christine? Is it what she wants?
4: She'll want it. You leave that up to me.
2: All right. If you're sure you want to go through with this, I'll ask Doris and see what she can suggest. If you're sure.
4: I told you. Can't you understand how much I need it?
2: Well, I have to tell you, I was shocked. Doris and I had never had any children. I don't know if we really wanted to. Of course, when we didn't, we accepted it. And went on the way we were, which had always been a pretty good way to go. We loved each other. We were happy. We were willing to leave it to fate. Why couldn't Evan, I wondered. Still, I was Evan's best friend, and I'd promised to speak to Doris, and I did.
5: No, I won't have any part of it. Do you understand? And you shouldn't either.
2: Doris, darling, I'm his friend. I'm his best
5: you
2: friend.
5: You are not his friend. You're his satellite. He's the sun, and you revolve around him. You live in his light, and you walk in his shadow. You're just like Christine. That's not friendship, and that's not love. You're followers, the both of you. He's the prince, and you're his humble attendant.
2: That's not fair,
5: Doris. It's fair, and it's accurate. Look... Just leave me out of it completely. I am not going to help him do his dirty work. I'm not going to promote this image of himself he's building. Let him work on it by himself and leave me out of it.
0: What is an image? Offhand, we should describe it as the appearance we would like to present to others, the way we would like to be perceived, having little or nothing to do with what we are. The dictionary puts it more concisely when it says, image is an imitation of a person. I'll be back shortly with Act Two. We were discussing the word image, and we picked the simplest of definitions, an imitation of a person. But follow the dictionary, and its meanings reach deeper than that. For example, at random, a counterpart. For example, that child is the image of his mother. Or, more importantly, a symbol or an emblem. Or finally, an embodiment, such as God created man in his own image. All of which serves to explain why a reluctant Billy, friend, agent, and alter ego of a man he considered a towering genius, went home at his master's command to seek his wife's assistance.
5: I am not going to help Evan build his image.
6: Darling, wait a minute. You keep saying image, image. What image?
5: The one he has been working on all of his life. And now he's decided what the image needs is a child.

0: I don't know why you won't help me out.
1: Maybe I'm jealous.
0: Jealous? Of what? Of who?
1: Of you. And the way you feel about Evan.
0: Doris, jealous? Ridiculous. I must certainly be, if not the most, as faithful a husband as any woman ever had. I mean, Doris and I weren't just married. We were friends, companions, as well as lovers. We had a true togetherness. Oh, except with someone as out of the mold, above and beyond everyone, as a genius like Evan, you can't rationalize a Dylan Thomas, a James Joyce. You either accept them or reject them. Doris rejected him, but Evan, I could not reject. So, well, anyway, it wasn't hard. I found him his doctor and called him to tell him.
2: Good. You're a good guy, Billy. I'll have Chris in his office tomorrow.
3: With you?
2: Oh, not me. No need for me.
3: You won't go with Chris?
2: My presence isn't needed. For what? It's her problem, not mine.
3: Oh, Evan, won't she expect you to go with her?
2: Well, I thought about that and decided no. You see, it might get out to the press.
3: What?
2: That we're planning a child. It's not time to release that yet. Later, much later, I might do a piece on it.
3: Well, look, at least you have to sign a consent form. You have to read it.
2: Why? You're my friend. I take your word for everything. You take Chris there tomorrow morning. Oh, come on, let's get it over with.
0: I don't know why I went along with him, but I did. If I'd have known, but I didn't. All I knew was he was my friend. So I made the arrangements, and sure enough, the next morning, Chris showed up. Chris, you know, you don't have to go through with this.
1: Yes, I do.
0: Evan said you wanted to.
1: Did he say that?
0: Well, practically. Well, yeah, he practically said that. But you don't have to do it. It's your life.
1: My life is with him. I don't have any other life. Evan is the one big happening in my whole dumb existence.
0: You're very loyal, aren't you?
1: Well, of course I am. And besides, I'd like to have a baby. It would be the second big happening in my life.
0: Oh, Chris, I just wish you looked, well, happier.
1: Maybe later I'll get happy. Let's go, shall we?
0: If you say so.
1: I say so.
0: The baby was born 9 months later, and they named him William after me. Well, that pleased me, because I'd gone through a lot with Evan. Doris was kind of difficult about the whole thing. She was getting to really hate Ev, calling him a fake, a phony, but she'd always liked Christine. And we used to babysit with William now and then, and Doris got really fond of the boy. And then came the bombshell. Doris and I were sitting at home one evening. Ev! Well, hello.
4: Who is it, honey?
0: It's Evan. Come on in, Ev.
2: I'm not disturbing you, am I?
0: No. We're just sitting around. Well, what brings you out all
2: over? Hello, Doris.
1: Hello, Evan.
0: You want a drink or anything?
2: No, thanks.
0: Well, sit down, why don't you?
2: I've got something to tell you.
1: Want me to clear out?
2: You better stay.
1: I don't mind.
2: No, stay.
0: What's up, Ev?
2: Christine told me something tonight. She said she never went to the doctor with you, Billy.
0: But she did. I drove her there myself.
2: She never went through with it.
1: She said that?
2: That's what she said.
1: Maybe you better tell us the whole thing, Evan.
2: We were sitting around after dinner, and I got curious all of a sudden about the whole procedure.
1: You mean you'd never asked her before?
2: I never wanted to know before.
1: You'd think she'd want to tell you.
2: Well, she brought it up once or twice, but I wasn't ready to hear it.
1: But if she wanted to tell you...
2: Tonight, I was ready, so I asked her plain out how it was.
1: Why do you want to know? You never wanted to know before.
2: Well, I'm thinking of writing about it. I need to know the details.
1: Writing about it? Publishing?
2: Oh, not right now. Maybe never, I don't know. But it would make a fascinating piece. All the psychological ramifications...
1: Who?

0: ramifications. Whose psychology?
1: Knowing I wasn't the father.
0: Who said you weren't?
1: You mean it worked? What we couldn't achieve together was made a reality in a lab?
0: You asked me to go. I went. I did what you told me to do. I got pregnant. I had the baby. The baby's here. I love the baby. I love you.
1: Yeah. But to write about it, I need all your thoughts, your feelings.
0: You never wanted to know my feelings before. Why now?
1: I'm a writer. Feelings are what I deal in.
0: Anybody's feelings?
1: Anybody's that I'm interested in. And right now, I'm interested in yours.
0: But it's as though you're feeding off me, eating me up little by little.
1: That's nonsense. Now, come on. Tell me what happened. Start at the beginning. A year ago, you went to the doctor's office. Billy drove you.
0: When I got there, Billy said I didn't have to go through with it if I didn't want to. But I said I wanted to.
2: Well, that's right, Ed. That's all true. We had quite a talk about it, and when we got there, I told her again that it was up to her. It was her decision, her life, that she didn't have to do it if she didn't want to. I mean, she must have told you all about that.
1: She did. And she said she wouldn't let you go inside the building with her.
2: She didn't even want me to wait for her. She said she'd take a taxi home, but I knew she wouldn't really want that, so I waited.
1: And then what happened?
0: When I got inside, what I did first was to buy some cigarettes.
1: Cigarettes? You don't smoke.
0: I was nervous.
1: Oh, yes, sure. Naturally.
0: I lit a cigarette and I started to smoke it, but it made me feel sick. And somebody came over and asked me, was I all right? And I said, yes, but could I go to the ladies' room and where was it? And they told me, and I went there, but I never smoked the cigarette. I just stood for a long time and looked at myself in the mirror. And you know what I thought?
1: What did you think?
0: I thought, I'm married to the greatest writer in the world, the most wonderful man, and I'm not worthy of him. But I'll never let him down. I know every curve of his body and the warmth and the drive of him. And I cannot accept anything programmed by a machine. If I cannot produce a baby for him, I'll die. And I should die. Because it's the only thing I have to offer as a woman. To make him immortal. And I was ashamed, and I ran out. I ran to the nearest bar.
1: A drink was more important than what you had to do?
0: It gave me courage for what I had to do. Not one drink. Quite a few. I brought you a child, as you asked for.
1: You mean?
0: I mean that there was a man at the bar. I suppose there's always a man at the bar. And I used him far more than he ever dreamed he was using me.
1: How could you?
0: He was a human being. At least he was a human being.
1: Do you mind telling me who he was?
0: I would mind very much.
1: One of your society boyfriends, huh? You don't know anybody else. Yes, that's who it must have been. All right, which one? Come on. Tell me. Christine, tell me who it was.
0: No, I won't. I'll never tell.
1: Chris? Christine! Billy, I hit her. Not very hard, really. More of a slap, but she fell down. She hit her head against something. Billy, she's dead.
2: Of course, they convicted him. He didn't put up any defense. He really didn't have any. He didn't seem to want any. He said his wife had told him the child wasn't his and he'd hit her. Nobody blamed him. Everybody sympathized. His books sold like crazy, even the early ones. They gave him 2 to 5 years for involuntary manslaughter. The last time I saw him before they let him away, He said,
1: "They tell me I can have a tape recorder, Billy, in my cell."
2: "All right, I'll bring you one.
1: I may do a book on prison life. Oh, it'll be a smash."
2: He was still my friend. I felt sorry for him, even though he didn't act like he needed my sympathy. All Doris said was,
0: "His whole problem, he couldn't produce a child. That sure didn't fit into the image."
2: Yes, a tale of horror. Tell me, have you ever been alone and depressed in some public place, a restaurant, a park? And have you looked around at the other people and felt certain that they all of them, were happy and content and leading exciting, wonderful lives, while you... Be very careful of such feelings. They are most unreliable. We'll return shortly with Act Three. Evan Elliott has gone to jail for 2 to 5 years, involuntary manslaughter. He struck his wife when she refused to name the father of her child. We continue our story as Evan is visited in his cell by his agent and closest friend.
3: Hi, Ev.
1: Hi, Billy.
3: You look great.
1: I do, don't I?
3: Yeah.
1: You know, I was just looking at myself in the mirror when you showed up. I look better than I've looked in years. It's amazing.
3: You feel good?
1: Marvelous. You?
3: Oh, fine, fine.
1: Doris?
3: Great. The baby's fine, too.
1: Good.
3: Christine's folks were perfectly willing to have the boy live with us.
1: Why shouldn't they be, filthy snob?
3: No. They were really concerned about the baby, I mean.
1: Snob's just the same. I know him. You don't.
3: Oh. Have you tried out the tape recorder?
1: No, not yet.
3: Let me know if it works okay. If not, I'll get you another one.
1: Well, I haven't had anything to write about.
3: I thought you were going to do a book on prison life.
1: Well, you see, this is a minimum security prison. Nobody wants to read about model prisoners and all that. They want vicious convicts, rotten food, foul language. Here, you mind your manners, and they mind theirs, and everybody gets along.
3: Might be interesting at that.
1: I doubt it.
3: Ev, can I ask you something?
1: Sure, ask away.
3: Doris was wondering, and not that it's any of her business or mine either.
1: Wondering what?
3: Well, at your trial, you left out the part about the possibility that the child could have been produced medically by artificial means.
1: Oh? Did I? Well, what difference?
3: Well, without that, it looked as though Christine was a girl who played around.
1: Huh. You know, I never thought of that.
3: And we all know she wasn't.
1: Well, why didn't you mention it at the time?
3: Well, tell you the truth, I didn't think about it till Doris brought it up.
1: Pity she didn't bring it up sooner.
3: By that time, the trial was over.
1: Yeah, well, just as well. It wouldn't have fitted into the scenario. It would have been a false note, all wrong.
3: I guess so.
1: What you just said, making it look like Chris was some kind of a tramp, you know, that didn't occur to me. You may be right. I might do something about that, yeah. Yeah. thanks, old buddy.
3: Well, I just thought I'd mention it. Doris thought I should.
1: I'll tell you what. I'll do a book.
3: A book about what?
1: About Christine, dummy. Her whole story, start to finish. She told me the story of her life practically from the day she was born. And some miserable life it was, too. Talk about your poor little rich girls. She never had a moment that wasn't dull until she met me, yeah. And I put in all her problems about having a child and how she was incapable with me. She had to go to a doctor to have it done. Oh, Billy, it'll play. I know it will. Now, look, clear out, will you, kid? I got to get this on tape.
2: I watched him get out the tape recorder, set the cartridge, and turn the thing on. He'd already forgotten I'd ever been there. All the way home, I wondered if I should tell Doris what had gone on in the cell. I hadn't even told her I was going to visit Ev, because frankly, it was very hard for me to talk to her about him. By now, she really hated him. Not for any one specific thing he'd done, she just hated him for what he was. She called him the image maker. I'm home, Doris.
0: I'll be right there.
2: Baby all right?
0: Mm-hmm. fine. You had a hard day?
3: No. No. Not really.
0: What'd you do?
3: I saw Ev today.
0: How is he?
3: Well, Doris, you wouldn't believe it, but he looks great. When I walked in, he was looking at himself in the mirror, and he said so himself, he never looked better. Not bragging or anything, he just... he really did. He just looked great.
0: Yeah? So?
3: Well, we got to talking. He asked for you.
0: That's nice.
3: I said, how's the tape recorder working? And he said he hadn't tried it out yet. Then I brought up, you know, what you said about his leaving out everything about trying to have a child artificially.
0: I bet he never even told his lawyer.
3: Well, I don't know that, but he said he hadn't brought it up at the trial because it didn't seem like the right place for it, or the right time. But then I said maybe people would get the idea that Chris was a, well, you know, that she played around, and that got him interested.
0: Oh, well, of course. He's not going to have anybody thinking any woman would be unfaithful to him.
3: No, darling, no. I think he was really concerned.
0: Is he going to mention anywhere the name of the child's father?
3: Well, he doesn't know who the real father is, so he can't very well put it in the book.
0: I guess not.
3: He thinks it was some old beau of hers.
0: But we know better. Don't we, Billy?
3: What?
0: We know better, you and I.
3: Doris, what are you talking about?
0: We know who the real father is.
3: We do? Who?
0: You.
3: What makes you say a thing like that?
0: Oh, we've been married almost 20 years.
3: Doris, please, I never, never...
0: Do you want me to tell you what happened?
3: If you think you know...
0: When Christine came out of that building, she got into your car, didn't she? And she was crying, right?
3: Go on.
0: She cried all the way home. And you tried to tell her Evan would understand she couldn't go through with it. Am I right?
3: I said that, yeah.
0: But she said no. He expected a child from her. He'd make her go back to that place. Am I still right?
3: Yeah, that's about what she said.
0: And when you got to her house, she begged you to come inside with her. Didn't she?
3: Dara, she...
0: Did she?
3: Yes.
0: And at first you said no.
3: Well, I didn't really want to.
0: No?
3: I swear. Doris, I swear to you. But she was crying and carrying on.
0: And she was Evan's wife.
3: What?
0: That was the thing that finally got you upstairs. That she was Evan's wife. That this was one more way to get close to Evan. As close as possible without actually...
3: Now, hold it. Hold it right there. Don't go saying things you'll be sorry for.
0: In a crazy kind of way, you've been in love with Evan for years.
3: Now, you're out of your mind. I mean, I admire him, sure,
0: you
3: but I...
0: You admire him. You'd like to be like him. You'd like to have his talent, his money, his fame. You couldn't have any of those things. But you could have his wife. And you did.
3: For 2 weeks, I hated Doris. I didn't talk to her. And then, one day... Doris...
0: Yes, Billy?
3: You know, with Christine that one time, that was the only time since we got married.
0: I know that.
3: I don't think I could go on living without you.
0: I don't think you'll have to.
3: Next day, I went to see Evan in his cell. I didn't know what I was going to say to him or how I was going to say it. Hello, Ev.
4: Oh. Hi there, Billy. I was just looking to see if I need a shave. Looks like I do. I've been working so hard, I forgot to take time out.
3: Working on the book about Christine?
4: Yeah. Oh, it's a winner, I know it. Look, I want to play you the opening. Wait till I rewind this thing.
3: Evan, I've got something to tell you.
4: Yeah?
3: I'm the father of Christine's child.
4: You?
3: I waited... and drove her away from the doctors. She was upset, shaky, scattered, really, because she felt she'd failed you. She wanted a drink. I wasn't averse myself. We went to a bar. We had our drinks. Too many. We commiserated with each other in a way you could never understand, and then I drove her home.
4: And that's all?
3: No. There was a moment of... Now, look, laugh if you want. There was a moment of truth when we got there. When, nakedly, she was terrified of facing you and admitting what she had failed to do, and when I...
4: Well, don't stop now.
3: All right, if you will have it, when I wondered after all my years if I could just for once do something originally by myself, if not for myself, and somehow it happened, and I did.
4: Well, what do you know?
3: I thought I should tell you.
4: You?
3: I hope you won't put it in the book. Doris hopes you won't, on account of the baby.
4: I'll have to think about it.
3: We thought we could adopt the baby someday.
4: Billy, listen to this.
3: Ed, do you have to?
4: Shh. Now you listen.
5: She wore her money like a shroud. She was immobile inside her huge fortune, as though entombed in it.
4: How's that for an opening?
3: Ed, please.
4: Well, it gets better.
5: She looked helpless and quiescent, like a chrysalis within a cocoon, taking no nourishment and seeming to need none.
3: Ev, really,
4: listen,
3: I wish you'd...
4: will you?
5: She'd been born into this pupil state of opulence.
3: A man absolutely absorbed in his own words. He didn't seem like a man at all. More like a freak. A monster building an image of himself to put on display. I couldn't believe in him at all. And I knew I couldn't be his friend anymore. I wasn't sure I ever had been.
5: Inside the thick membrane of her enormous wealth, she had never stirred or made the least movement to free herself.
3: I don't think he noticed when I left.
5: The fateful day.
3: The tape droned on as I walked. And the sound of his voice was the last thing I heard. On the way home, I thought about him. Looking at his own face. Listening to his own voice. Absolutely indifferent to other faces. Other voices. Other lives. He'd built a cell within a cell. And he seemed content.
6: Yes, a tale of horror. For who is more horrible than the man who has no thought or feeling for anyone but himself? Who lives in a world of his own devising, where he manipulates people and events solely to aggrandize himself. And what is more horrible than his fate? To live quite apart from his fellow men, doomed forever to study his own face, listen to his own voice, feel no pulse but his own. That is to have no life at all. I'll be back shortly. I leave you with this warning. Beware the image makers, those who carefully construct imitations of themselves for you to admire and adore. The Bible says, "Thou shalt have no other gods before me. Thou shalt not make unto thee any graven image." Yes, and most particularly, when the image you make is the image of yourself. Our cast included Norman Rose, William Redfield, Terry Keane, and Marion Seldes. The entire production was under the direction of Hyman Brown. Radio Mystery Theater was sponsored in part by Listerine Lozenges and Buick Motor Division. This is E.G. Marshall inviting you to return to our Mystery Theater for another adventure in the macabre. Until next time, pleasant

0: let you know. And go ahead.
1: Eric Carlson, take 2, 30th Street. I imagine ice melt from the steep mountainside, but over the concrete, leaves wash over the drains and flood the street. I run down each block with abandon. I trust the water more than the sidewalk. The moss is not so slick with this river born over it. I see the looks of passing cars. The automatics have their pedals pressed and eyes adrift in rain, finding me running for no other reason. I am smiling at the manual drivers, hyper aware of the weather, caring far more than me. I reach the bottom and catch the traffic light's instruction, the only light today. I stretch against a sign, Old Town, a wood carving of a ship. I look up one block at a time. I make the rain keep coming. I find the top with my eyes cast over the disappeared street above the hill's crest. I hit the street light with an open hand. I listen to the metal resonate as I turn around.

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0: fight of one man against the forces of evil. These dramatizations are designed to demonstrate forcibly to old and young alike that crime does not pay. The shells from the ticking Jap gunboat were blasting the water nearer and nearer the American submarine that had just landed. A few seconds more, and the Jap gunners would have to range. Commander Howard Gilmore, rushing to follow his men down the hatch, was cut down by Jap machine gun bullets. Badly wounded, he knew the time needed to rescue him might mean the loss of his ship. Without a moment's hesitation, he ordered, "Take her down!" And down she went. The submarine to safety, a gallant commander to his death. Keep that picture in your mind, friend. And when you're asked to buy an extra $100 war bond now in the fourth war loan drive, buy it. Put every dollar not needed for absolute necessities into bonds now. Not just because they're sound, profitable investments, but because they'll bring victory sooner. Bring more men home. The Shadow, the serious character who aids the forces of law and order, is in reality Lamont Cranston, wealthy young man about town. Several years ago in the Orient, Cranston learned a strange and mysterious secret. The hypnotic power to cloud men's minds so they cannot see him. Cranston's friend and companion, the lovely Margot Lane, is the only person who knows to whom the voice of the invisible shadow belongs. A path to death. Unluckily, Seth. Let me out of this electric chair. No, wait. Don't touch the switch. No, don't. Don't.
1: No! Yes, yeah,
2: hello.
1: And right on time. Oh, it's the start of my book, no end. Come in.
2: Thanks, Margot. Well, please, please, the mothers in law can be kept waiting, but the cook, never. Besides, I'm hungry.
1: Well, we'll eat in a minute. First, I want you to meet someone.
2: Hmm?
1: Not in the living room.
2: All right,
1: Peter? Here's the gentleman you've been so anxious to meet.
3: Was this Mr. Cranston?
1: Yes. Come on, you remember Alice Brentford, don't you?
2: Yes.
1: Well, this is his son, Peter.
2: Really? Well, hello, Peter. I knew your mother quite well before she moved out.
3: She still talks a lot about you and Miss Lane.
2: Oh, is that so?
3: That's why I've been so anxious to meet you. What mother tells me, Gabby, you're quite something in the field of crime detection.
2: Well, outside of being a headache to the police missioner once in a while, Peter, I don't think you could call me more than an interested amateur.
1: That isn't what the commissioner calls you. Sit down, won't you?
2: Oh, thanks, Margot. Well, up north on a little vacation, Peter?
3: Well, no, Mr. Cranston, I'm up here on business. You have to be a part of that business.
2: I am?
1: Well, Peter's taking up journalism in college, Lamont, and the school sent him up to do an article on prison management.
2: Well, that's interesting.
1: You want you to help him?
2: Of course, I'd be only too happy to help you, Peter. Prison management's a bit out of my line.
1: Well, all he wants is a pass to visit the state prison. I assured him that you could arrange that for him, Lamont.
3: Well, I don't want just the usual visitor's pass. I want to write about the whole work, especially the death chamber. Reckon that's about the most interesting place in the prison.
2: For a budding journalist, I suppose it is. Well, I think you can count on the pass. I'll arrange it as soon as you want to go.
3: Oh, that's swell, Mr. Cranston. Thanks a lot. This is going to be a real thriller. I've never been in a death chamber before.
2: All right, Peter, this is on your head. I don't think you'll find it a pretty place. This is your first visit to the state prison, eh, young man?
3: Well, this is my first visit to any prison.
2: I see, and it should be doubly interesting.
3: Oh, it is. Say, when do we see the death chamber? I especially want to see there.
2: You'll be in the death chamber soon enough.
3: I guess I must seem pretty anxious to you. But you see, I'm studying journalism.
2: Journalism? Did you say journalism?
3: Yes, I'm preparing an article for the college paper.
2: A student of journalism should know who I am. Take a good look at my face. Ever see me in the paper?
3: No, I can't say that I have.
2: Never mind, you're young. It was before your time.
3: Well, I guess you've been working here in the prison a long time. Those stripes on your sleeve.
2: Each of those stripes have been sewed on for every 5 years I've served the state.
3: 5 years? Gosh, that's 5, 10,
2: 52 to be exact.
3: 52 years inside prison walls? Connor, doesn't it give you the willies to be all?
2: I'm proud of my service. I only wish I could serve again as I have in the past.
3: But I can
2: hold on. Just a minute now. please.
3: So it's dark in here.
2: Yeah, this is the death chamber.
3: What? The death chamber?
2: Put on the light. There we are. It's nothing to be afraid of.
3: No, of course not.
2: Excuse me. Now, here's the room you've been so anxious to see. The last sight on your trip.
3: See, it's kind of spooky in here.
2: Spooky? Why, this is one of the best kept rooms in the institution.
3: And that's electric chair over
2: there? Yes, it's not quite as sinister looking as you expected, I suppose.
3: That depends on the way you look at it. But I think of the men that have died in that chair.
2: Why, my dear boy, death is nothing.
3: Nothing?
2: The most majestic experience of life. Nothing has greater nobility than death.
3: Yeah, I suppose so. Hey, it's getting warm in here. I guess we better be going, huh?
2: Going? Why, I haven't told you anything about the death chamber yet.
3: Oh, I know.
2: You see that door over there? Well, the pre-execution cells are just beyond. There are 10 men in there now waiting to sit in the seat of the fallen.
3: Seat of
2: the electric chair, of course. When they're brought in, the executioner will stand here at this panel, his hand on the switch. The men are strapped in. The warden gives the signal. The switch is thrown in like this. Oh, don't be alarmed. The chair is quite harmless until those wires are plugged in. And they're the electrodes that carry the power through from the powerhouse.
3: Oh, that's very interesting. Now, I guess I got more material than I need for mine.
2: Well, see, you wouldn't go without sitting in the chair.
3: What would I want to do a thing like that for?
2: Why, every visitor sits in the chair. It's something to tell your friends. Come, sit down.
3: If you don't mind, I'd rather not.
2: This is an experience you will never forget. Hey, let me help you. Sit right down.
3: Well, if it's customary.
2: Of course. There you are. Now I'll show you how it feels to be trapped in. That's the chest strap.
3: Well, you certainly did that all the day.
2: Now the right arm. And the left.
3: Oh, that's enough. You got this chest strap so tight, I can't.
2: Now the right leg, right there. And the left.
3: Well, look, listen. Maybe you didn't hear me, but I said I had enough.
2: Then we drop the hip piece down like this. And there you are. All snug and ready for the most noble, most majestic experience in life.
3: What do you mean?
2: You are now ready for death.
3: Now look here. Hey, what are you doing with the electro?

0: That's just what I thought. I just banked the medical examiner report back here. There you are, Cranston. You're barking in your beer. That was Clancy. Down at the medical examiner's office now.
1: Medical examiner got Peter Wentworth's body?
0: Yeah, I had it picked up this morning. There's not a mark or a burn on it. No evidence whatever of violent death.
1: Does he know the cause?
0: He suspects heart failure. Ready to release the body for burial.
1: Without performing an autopsy? You let him do that?
0: Oh, look, Cranston, I gotta have a little more than your suspicions before I can put the state to the expense of an autopsy. See? They're all come in, Cardona.
2: Thanks, Chief.
0: How'd you make out? See the warden?
2: Yeah, I noticed around the prison a bit. Everybody was very cooperative. But when I hinted that the Whitcliffe kid might have been given a skid, why, they just showed me a lot of teeth.
0: See, Cranston, you're the only one that suspects foul play in this case.
1: Thought of the warden, Cardona?
2: Yeah. He was the one that laughed the loudest when I asked him if the kid might have gotten a nut. Then I talked with a guy named, Ardice.
1: Who's Ardice?
2: Oh, he was the last to see young Wentworth alive. He's an old cop. He's been in the prison long enough to be part of the foundation. They just bedded him down on account of he's too old to work anymore. So I had to troop out to his home.
1: Where does he live?
2: Far out on the coast as he could get. His shack is perched down on a rock ledge like somebody is dead. The ability to see if he could balance his way up.
0: Oh, yes, sir. Never mind about that. Just tell us what Ardice had to say about young Wentworth.
2: Well, he says the death house is no place for people with bum hearts.
0: Well, Cranston, I guess you ought to be satisfied by now. You have the word of it.
1: I'm not satisfied. Now, look, I'm thankful to you for what you've done, but I intend to do a little more digging before I'm satisfied.
2: Oh, Miss Lane.
0: Well, come on in.
1: Make the party complete.
3: How to make out, Margaret? Did you talk to Peter's mother?
4: Yes, I just talked to her on the phone.
0: What did she have to say?
4: There will be no autopsy.
1: What?
4: Judy did have a heart.
0: You don't say. What do you think of that, Cranston?
4: He was rejected from the Air Force and last month.
0: Well, that settles it. Now let's go out and have a bite of lunch and pick up some...
1: Miss Lane and I have very personal stake in this case. Peter Wentworth's mother's an old friend of Margaret's family, and I gave the boy his path to death.
0: But hang it, old man, don't you see...
1: I see only one thing. Peter Wentworth was murdered.
0: Now look, I want to straighten you out on one thing. If you think Peter Wentworth was electrocuted in that chair, I can wipe that idea out of your mind right this minute.
5: How, Commissioner?
0: Because there's no power flowing to the electric chair except during a legal execution. When a man is to be executed, the juice has to be turned on in the main powerhouse. Then the electrodes are plugged in near the chair. In other words, the contact has to be made at both ends. Do you get that?
1: Yes, we get that, Commissioner. Now you get this. Did you know that a man died in that death chamber only a few weeks ago?
0: Right.
1: And under very similar circumstances?
0: Well, that's news to me.
1: Right, Commissioner. That'll be news to you, too, when it's proven conclusively that Peter Wentworth was murdered. Oh.
5: Well, this is very interesting, too. You've been very patient.
6: Oh, but your tour is not complete yet.
5: Not complete?
6: Why, you haven't sat in the chair.
5: Oh, yes. Well, I'm afraid my curiosity doesn't go quite that far.
6: But your tour won't be complete unless you can tell your friends you actually sat in the electric chair.
5: Well, if you feel I'm spoiling your final touch, of course I'll sit in the chair.
6: Good. Sit right down.
5: Not a very comfortable seat, is it?
6: Now, I've strapped you in. It won't take a minute. There. The chest strap's on already, see?
5: Very good. Sound like an expert.
6: I am an expert. Now the leg strap.
5: Have you ever seen an executioner?
6: Just a moment. The right leg. And the left.
5: It's a tightening strap. I don't think I can move the muscle if I try.
6: Yeah, quite so. There we are. Now, you asked me a question before.
5: I asked if you'd ever seen an execution.
6: Seen one? Did you ever hear of Martha Gompertson?
5: Why, yes. She was the only woman ever executed in this chair.
6: That's right. Well, I executed her. My last official act, the state executioner. They took my job away from me right after that. Said I was getting too old. Old? The fools. Nobody ever did as neat a job either before or since I was executioner.
5: Surely you don't regret the fact you were redeemed for such a grisly job as that?
6: Is that fine reward for faithful service?
5: Just let it
6: disturb you,
5: so...
6: You humiliated me by making me guide. But tomorrow...
5: What about tomorrow?
6: They're retiring me from the service entirely. But I'll help the last laugh on the whole pack of them.
5: What are you talking about?
6: I came to this institution, the state executioner. I leave it as an executioner.
5: Oh, very interesting. If you'll just unstrap me now.
6: Get you. My dear man, you're going to have the honor of dying at the hands of the best executioner the state has ever had. The moment I'm going to attach those electrodes, pull the switch, and fling you into eternity.
5: You'll die yourself in this chair.
6: No, I won't. There won't be a mark on you. You'll die as only Fred Ardas can execute a man, and nobody will ever suspect you haven't died from a heart attack.
5: Aren't I sure a fool if you think I'd followed your story?
6: What do you mean?
5: Well, I happen to know you can't kill a man unless the electrodes are plugged in on the main power line.
6: My dear man, they are connected. Not to the main power line, but to the old dynamo that was once used for execution. It hasn't been used in years, except for the use I've made of. Everybody's forgotten it but me. I have
5: the fiend on
6: it. I
5: certainly won't deprive me of my last chance to talk. You know, you're not only a fiend on it, you're a fool as well.
6: Be quiet.
5: You'll never get away with it.
6: I've had enough. I could cover your face with the death, man.
5: Now, shout all you way.
6: Take the tail, Harvey.

0: traffic laws.
1: Oh, just let me wait 5 minutes longer.
0: Well, where is this friend of yours?
1: Well, he went to Ruby's Prison about an hour and a half ago. What's the matter?
0: The visitor, did you say?
1: Yes.
0: And he went into the prison about an hour and a half ago?
1: Yes, that's right.
0: Was he a good friend of yours?
1: Was he? What do you mean by that?
0: Well, if it's the same man I'm thinking about, you're going to have a long wait, I'm afraid.
1: Why do you say that?
0: Because, lady, that poor fellow just died in the death chamber. Said there won't be any pictures taken inside the prison. You gentlemen of the press might just as well scram out of here. Now, please, Miss Lane.
1: I told you I won't leave here until I see Lamont, Mr. Lane. You've got to let me see him.
0: I can't let you see him. The warden says nobody's to see him until the medical examiner gets
1: but
0: him.
1: But I've got to. Don't you understand?
0: I do, Miss Lane. But don't you see I have no jurisdiction within these prison walls? It's up to the warden.
1: Oh, where is it? Where'd they go?
0: Right behind that door.
1: Who's in there with him?
0: No one, Mr. Bonney.
1: Well, I'm going to stay no matter what.
0: Oh, Miss Lane, wait. Don't go in there. Miss Lane, please. What is it, Miss Lane? What? Well, I'll be doggone. The Bonney's disappeared.
2: Come here for
0: it.

0: around here now. You buckled and clamped around them until they were held even more tightly than I hold you now.
1: No! No, you touched me. You had a test of voice. Who are you? Who are you?
0: You're at the end of your rope, Arnett. Your only hope is to confess and clear your soul.
1: I'll admit nothing, nothing.
0: Yes, you will. I'm going to make you confess.
1: Make me confess? How can you do that?
0: Look, Arnett. This corner of the room, right over here. That's it. Keep your eyes right where they are. Now I'm going to show you somebody who you met only a few hours ago. Someone over whom you exercised your power of death. A man who killed in cold blood.
2: Look out, what do you see?
0: You recognize me now?
1: No, no, it can't be. You're dead. You're dead.
0: And thanks, all right.
1: You're dead. Go away, go away.
0: Who killed me? Who killed me 2 hours ago? Who killed Peter Wentworth?
1: I don't know where you are.
0: Confess, all right.
1: I won't, go away.
0: Confess.
1: No, no.
0: Confess.
1: All right.

0: So Sarah Mike has found our guys is driving at the bottom of the cliff.
1: That's right.
0: Well, now look, Mr. West will be here in a minute, and before he comes, there are two angles of this case I'd like to get clear in my mind.
1: Okay, Margo, what are they?
0: Well, first I'd like to know how you found out about that old animal. Everybody in the prison had forgotten it, but our guys.
1: Oh, that was easy, Margo. The shadow got slipped into the prison and spent a few hours with our guys while he tinkered with his secret death machine.
0: But couldn't Ardyce tell that he wasn't getting any power in the chair when he sat on it?
1: No, he was getting power, Margo, but not enough to hurt me. The prison electrician and the warden helped me fix that.
0: Oh, I suppose the warden had to carry out your hope of not being dead.
1: Correct, Margo. I suppose we had everybody fooled.
0: Oh, a little too well fooled. Since the Weston still doesn't know you're alive.
1: Tell me, how did he take my death, Margo?
0: The monk, believe it or not, he cried like a thing. Remember, you're supposed to be dead.
1: Yes, so I understand. Let's see how Commissioner Weston reacts to that slight exaggeration. Good evening, Commissioner.
2: Good evening. What? Who? Hey. Cranston. You're supposed to be dead. You were electrocuted.
1: Oh, wait. Let me get this straight. Yes, I'm supposed to be dead, and I'm very happy to know you cried over my demise.
2: Now, that's a lie, Cranston. I never cried in my life. Besides, I knew in my heart that you were... Say, how did you come back to life?
1: I mean, we know what you mean. Now come on in and shake hands with a real live corpse. And now let me introduce Blue Coal's distinguished heating expert, John Butler.
3: Thank you, Ken Roberts, and good evening, friends. Some folks, especially you ladies who put a little coal in the fire during the day, are apt to look on the fire as a sort of pancake batter. You said about mixing it thoroughly with the poker. Actually, friends, stirring up the fire with a poker is one of the worst things you can do. Because you mix ashes, live coals, and fresh coal all together, and that forms clinkers. And you know, I'm sure, what grave clinkers can cause. How they choke the fire, prevent coal from burning completely, and damn your furnace grate. So, friends, take a tip and lay that poker down. When you want to loosen the fire bed, take the grate empty instead. And one more suggestion. Never burn refuse or garbage in your furnace. That also causes clinkers to form. And we've got to avoid clinkers to get the maximum heat out of our coal and make it last longer. I thank you.
1: Copyrighted by Street and Smith Publications. The characters, names, places, and plots are fictitious. Any similarity to persons living or dead is purely coincidental. Again next week, the shadow will demonstrate that
4: the weed of crime bears bitter fruit. Crime does not pay. The shadow
1: against the forces of evil. Be sure to listen. This is Ken Roberts saying, keep the home fires burning with blue coal. This story produced by the BMW Coal Company, distributors of blue coal. This

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Back and forth I come and I go over the rusty smooth track. I know that soon, all too soon, the nonchalant bulldozers will come like the voices of a newfangled doom to steal my adventurously perilous timbered floors, my bridge of Terabithian windows, my crazy red ivory green octuple shotgun romper room. 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Metal warehouses crumpled to make way for high-end condos. But shh, don't tell THA they lost yet another bid. They already know 54% of us can't afford market rate, so they keep at it. Bless their hearts. Click, crack, frickety frack. Back and forth I come and I go over the rusty smooth track. My eyes and ears a testament to a change that is as needed as it is readily imposed. My strong but wary voice falling on closed ears of planner types in khakis and sweater vests over hip plaid shirts who don't seem to care that this is my secret East Side playground. My clipper ship, my boxcar, my passage to India, a sanctuary of fleece-clad misfits of sorts, my beloved rat trap. Click-clack, trickery-track, they sold you in a nice package. Now there's no looking back. What once was for a century will be gone in the blink of an eye, transformed into a sleek but lovely alien creature with seductively long lashes, steady gaze, and penetrating constant smile. All aboard! The conductor is always on the engine, after all. Never the caboose. You lose.

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0: Brian Dunleavy as star of Out of Control, a suspense play produced, edited, and directed by William Spear.
1: I arrived in Gatlinburg around 10 in the morning. I checked in at a hotel called the Mountain Inn, went downstairs to breakfast. My dog, Schnucky, went with me, as she always does. I gave my order to the waiter, and as I sat there, I looked the place over. It was a good-sized room, by the echo in it. There was a log fire crackling in a fireplace on the far side of the room, and a large view window on my right. Glass has a special kind of echo. There was only one person in the room when I entered. It was a woman, apparently a wealthy and rather vain woman, judging from her perfume. She was sitting at a table diagonally across from me. I looked in her direction, so to speak. I heard a man's footsteps approaching across the room and smelled fresh polish on riding boots as he went past me. He paused before her table.
2: Well, if it isn't Mrs. Dennis Fillmore. Hello, Marcia.
3: Walter Crane.
2: You surprised to see me?
3: What do you want?
2: I hear your husband is thinking of running for governor.
3: So what?
2: Well, Marcia, I've got a newspaper clipping here. I thought it might interest him. It's about your pal, the late Eddie Hassan.
3: What about Eddie?
2: I'll read you the headline. Eddie Hassan killed in auto crash. Colorful Reno figure plunges from mountain road. Car out of control, say police.
3: Dennis never...
1: I didn't mean to eavesdrop. I never mean to. But as some people can read what's on the marquee of a movie theater 10 blocks away, the most intimate conduct and conversation comes to me from across the room as if spoken into a microphone. This is a dubious pleasure for me at most times, but as Marcia Fillmore and Walter Crane continued, my interest became more than casual. He was reading again from the newspaper clipping.
2: Here at the bottom of the article... Marcia Hanley, hostess at the Blue Parrot Hassan's Gambling Club, is beneficiary of an insurance policy. Miss Hanley was the late Mr. Hassan's companion and was to have been married to him upon his divorce decree becoming final.
3: Well,
2: I was just wondering if your brand-new, politically-minded husband would be interested in the fact that you were known locally as a gangster's companion.
3: You always were a louse, Walter, but I never thought you'd stoop to blackmail.
2: Look... I lost a good job because of you, Marcia. When an insurance investigator gets fired because his employers think he's too susceptible to beautiful dames, he never gets back in the racket. I've got to look elsewhere for a source of income. And it so happens there are some things about Eddie Hassan's accident that might interest my former employees.
3: Eddie's car got out of control, and that's all there is to it.
2: Look... You seem to forget, baby, I investigated that case for Pacific All This before they paid off. And I didn't tell all the things I knew or all the things I thought. Because, well, you were making life very interesting for me in those days. Well, Marcia?
3: You're wasting your time, Walter.
2: Am I?
3: Get out and take your clipping with you.
2: Well, you can't blame a man for trying. Oh, waiter.
4: Oh, yes, sir.
2: Bring me a glass of water, will you? Ice water.
4: Was something wrong, ma'am?
3: No, nothing's wrong.
2: Get the water.
4: Yes, sir. Right away.
3: Why did you do that?
2: What?
3: Nothing, skip it.
2: Oh, the ice water? I'm thirsty, that's all.
3: You're sure that's all?
2: What else would I want with ice water?
3: Forget it. Look, Walter, I'll sell Dennis on the idea of investing some money in a company of yours.
2: Well, now, that's more like it. When's he coming up here?
3: Tomorrow. But you mustn't see him till I've had a chance to talk to him.
2: Hmm?
3: Get out of town right away tonight.
2: What? Well, where will I go?
3: I have a fishing lodge up in the mountains. I'll give you the key to the place. You go up there and stay till I've sold Dennis on the idea. When the time's ripe, I'll come and get you.
2: I'll cut you in on the deal if you sell him good enough.
3: Women do things sometimes, Walter, that they don't want to be paid for.
2: Lonesome women, maybe?
3: Maybe.
2: Marcia, you're still the most beautiful woman that ever led a man up a garden path.
3: Let's drink to that, Walter.
2: In ice water?
3: In ice water.
1: The man who had come to blackmail Marcia Fillmore remained to whisper sweet nothings in her ear. It didn't make sense at first, but then I remembered. I had been told that she was a very beautiful woman. Beautiful to look at, that is. There are times when I am profoundly grateful that I have no eyes to deceive.

It must have been shortly after midnight that I heard it. I awoke with a start and sat up in bed. Although I have been blind for many years, I still reach out automatically for the light switch when I am awakened in the night. When the light went on, the sound stopped. I turned it off and waited. Quiet, Snooky, quiet. It started again. It seemed to be below my window somewhere down by the garage, hotel garage. Through the years, I have finally trained myself to identify almost any action by sound. But this one stumped me at first. It continued for perhaps 10 seconds longer, and then it stopped for good, and a car door slammed. I made a careful mental note of the car's motor as it started up. It was a Packard, and one of the spark plugs was missing fire. But it got underway fast and was soon out of even my earshot. Of one thing I was certain. It turned off the main road onto gravel. There was only one such turnoff within earshot of the hotel. The private road to the Fillmore's fishing lodge. Evidently Mr. Walter Crane was going to have a visitor up there. Sooner than he had expected. As I dropped off to sleep, the memory of that sound came back to me. There was something strange and altogether sinister about it. It was still ringing in my head when I dropped off to sleep.

0: awakened early by an insistent rapping on the door of my room.
1: Quiet, Snooky. Just a moment.
0: I fumbled about, found my robe, and put it on.
2: Captain McLean?
0: I'm Duncan McLean.
2: May I come in for a moment?
0: Of course.
2: I do hope you'll forgive me for bursting in here like this, but I saw you in the dining room yesterday morning, and when I heard who you were, I hope you won't be angry with me.
0: Why, not at all. Past my getting up time, anyway. It must have been the mountain air that made me oversleep. Won't you sit down?
2: Thank you.
0: Cigarette?
2: Yes, thanks.
0: Here, I've got it.
2: You know, you're really amazing. One would never suspect that you're...
0: Blind? Well, Mrs. Fillmore, we blind people can compensate to a certain extent by developing other senses more acutely.
2: You know my name.
0: I took the liberty of asking the head waiter last night who the lady was with the intoxicating perfume.
2: Just as I asked who the man was with the police dog.
0: Oh, no, Schnucky here is not a police dog. She's just an amiable old German shepherd. I have a police dog, though. Dreist. I only take him along when I'm on especially dangerous assignments.
2: Oh, I gather you're not on one now.
0: Shall we get to the point, Mrs. Fillmore?
2: Well, there's a man staying here in this hotel, or rather he was. His name is Walter Crane. He's a blackmailer.
0: Yes?
2: Well, there's no need going into it, but he's got hold of something about my past. If it were published, it would ruin my husband's career.
0: There's only one thing to do with a blackmailer, Mrs. Fillmore. Turn him over to the police.
2: Oh, no, you don't understand. The police here is Sheriff Blackmer. He and my husband are political enemies. I'm afraid it would be too good an opportunity for him to pass up.
0: Yes, I see your point.
2: My first instinct was to get Walter Crane away from here. I told him to go up to our fishing lodge. I even gave him the key. I even pretended to renew an old interest which he once fancied I had in him personally.
0: Always a mistake.
2: Oh, but you don't know the worst of it. My husband came in from Knoxville early this morning and without even waking me went straight on up to the fishing lodge. He left a note asking me to join him up there. My husband is a violent and unreasonable man when he's angry, Captain McLean. If he finds Walter Crane staying there in the lodge, he's likely to think that...
0: Just what are you afraid of, Mrs. Fillmore?
2: I'm afraid my husband... Oh, heaven forgive me for such a thought. I'm afraid my husband will murder him. There. Now I've said it.
0: Yes. Now you've said it. Excuse me. Yes? Oh, Mrs. Fillmore? Yes, she's right here. It's for you, Mrs. Fillmore.
2: Oh, no. Don't go. I'm afraid it... Hello? Yes? Sheriff Blackmer? Oh, how dreadful. Oh, I know we didn't know him. I did speak to him for a moment yesterday evening, but I... Of course, I'd be glad to help you in any way I can. I'll be in my cottage.
0: What is it?
2: I found him. His car plunged over the embankment. He was killed instantly.
0: When?
2: Some people in the cottage down below saw it happen.
0: When?
2: Just 5 minutes ago.
0: On the way over to her cottage, I stopped at the hotel desk and sent a wire to the Seeing Eye Kennel in New Jersey. Send Dreist Air Express immediately. Dreist is my police dog, the dog I use only on very dangerous missions. Sheriff Blackmer was a big, professionally cheerful man, but I could tell from his voice that he was plenty worried.
3: Glad to have you in on this, Captain McLean. We don't have many cases of this kind in these parts.
0: I'll be glad to do what I can, Sheriff Blackmer.
3: Oh, so this is one of them there C&I critters. Well, don't look no different from any other pooch to me. Nice poochie. Well, I thought those C&I dogs were trained to be gentle.
0: I trained this one myself for special jobs.
3: What kind of job?
0: Down, right now.
3: Don't bother to explain. I think I know the answer to that one. Well, now let's get down to business. Mrs. Fillmore.
2: Yes, I suppose you want some information about that road up to the fishing lodge. It's quite steep and hard to negotiate if you don't know it.
3: I know the road very well, Mrs. Fillmore.
2: Well, then, what are you...
3: You said you didn't know this man, Walter Crane.
2: Sheriff, I was very foolish when I spoke to you on the phone. As a matter of fact, he's a very old friend of mine, or was. I think you'll understand when I tell you my husband was very jealous.
3: Jealous enough to have killed him?
2: Killed him? I thought he died in an auto crash.
3: He was murdered and thrown into the car just before it crashed. He died with an ice pick through his heart.
0: Whatever she knew, she wasn't telling. That part of it came to her as a complete surprise. I know that now, and I knew it at the time. Whatever Marcia Fillmore had known about Walter Crane's death, she was innocent of stabbing him through the heart with that ice pick. As for the rest of it, her alibi was perfect. I was her alibi this time. She was in my room when it happened, 20 miles from the scene of the crime. But someone had driven up to that lodge before Dennis Fillmore. Someone who had made elaborate preparations for that little drive. As I walked over to the hotel garage, the memory of that sound came back to me. The sound that I was convinced held the key to the mystery of Walter Crane's death. And Eddie Hassan's as well. I found a mechanic working on a car.
4: Morning, sir. Hiya, looking for your car?
0: No, I don't drive. Oh, Mrs. Fillmore asked me to stop by. Is her car ready yet?
4: Yeah, sure. It was only one of the spark plugs.
0: This the car?
4: Yeah.
0: Station wagon. Packard, isn't it?
4: Ah, you've got a good sense of touch, mister.
0: Thank you. Say, that's nice upholstery. Real leather, isn't it?
4: Yep.
0: Hmm. Hey, that's peculiar.
4: What is?
0: The floor is wet and cold.
4: Oh, maybe they went fishing this morning. They carry a chunk of ice sometimes when they go trout fishing.
0: Ice? Of course. That's what it was. Ice.
2: You must believe me. I know that my husband didn't do this terrible thing.
0: Then why did you come to me this morning and tell me you were afraid your husband would murder Crane?
2: Oh, don't you understand why I needed help? I knew you only work on murder cases, so I tried to get you interested by making that story up.
0: I think I can save your husband, Marcia, but only if you tell me the absolute truth.
2: Oh, I will. I swear I will.
0: Did you go up there to that cabin last night to see Walter Crane?
2: No.
0: Lie number one. You drove up there around 12:30.
2: How did you know?
0: I heard a car drive out about that time. It was a Packard with one dead spark plug. This morning, your Packard was in the garage getting a spark plug replaced.
2: You don't know I went up there.
0: I heard you turn off on a gravel road about halfway up the mountain. Your road is the only one up that way.
2: All right. All right, I did go up there. But I wasn't there when it happened.
0: Hmm. Marcia? Have you ever seen this bottle before?
2: Why, certainly. It had Theralin in it, sleeping medicine. It's a prescription of my husband's.
0: Have you any idea how it got in Crane's car?
2: Well, I gave it to him. He said he couldn't sleep.
0: Hmm. How did you give it to him?
2: Why, in the bottle, of course. Are you intimating that I drugged him?
0: I'm only trying to find out what Crane did the last few hours of his life. If he took an overdose of sleeping medicine, it might account for the accident. He might have got up this morning still woozy from the effects of the drug, got in his car, released the emergency brake, and blacked out for a split second, as sometimes happens in the reaction to an overdose of sleeping medicine. Lost control of the car and crashed over the embankment. It might have been as easy as that.
2: But that wouldn't account for the ice pick through his heart.
0: No. Not unless... You took a chunk of ice up there last night, didn't you?
2: I don't know how you knew. Well, yes, he needed some, especially if he was going to do some trout fishing, and Walter was very fond of ice water.
0: Yes, I know. He ordered some last night at dinner.
2: Is there anything you don't see with those sightless eyes of yours?
0: I still don't see the murderer of Walter Crane.
2: I thought for a moment there you suspected me.
0: I'm perfectly capable of it. You had the motive. You had the ice pick. But you weren't there when it happened.
2: No. They can't prove that Dennis was, can they?
0: Well, he's a pretty likely candidate, isn't he, Marcia?
2: Oh, I'm so worried about him. They have a posse out for him. Where will he go, I wonder?
0: I wonder. I knew where he'd go, and so did she. And they both knew that matters would have to come to a head that night. I didn't tell Sheriff Blackmer everything, but he agreed to drive me up there. About 20 minutes after the sheriff left, a man came into the lodge. From the storeroom where I was hidden, I could hear perfectly. He didn't turn on any lights, but went out to the kitchen and started some coffee. It could only have been Dennis Fillmore who paced up and down in that darkened room. Then I heard the door open and a woman's footsteps coming in.
2: Dennis.
5: Marcia.
2: Dennis.
5: You shouldn't have come here. What are you trying to do, lead them to me?
2: I didn't tell the sheriff about you, Dennis. I swear I didn't.
5: Tell him what?
2: Dennis, I know you killed Crane.
5: So you know I'm a murderer.

0: just won't let you.
1: I don't think the insurance company would pay if I were electrocuted, would they?
0: Oh, Dennis, don't say such things. Here, drink your coffee.
1: Tastes rotten, but it's hot. Oh. Hey, what's the matter with you?
0: I just feel faint. I can't seem to get my breath. It's stuffy in here.
1: It must be the wood smoke. I had trouble starting the fire. Come along outside. The air will buck you up.
0: All right. Yes, there. That is better.
1: Would you like to take a drive somewhere?
0: No, Dennis. Let's just sit in the car for a while. This air is good.
1: All right.
2: They sat there in the car perhaps 10 minutes before the car door slammed shut. And then I heard it. The sound that had been ringing in my ears since that first night, but now I was hearing the real thing for a second time. As calmly as the neighborhood iceman chipping out a 50-pound chunk for a housewife, the murderer was making preparations for a third experiment in a method of almost perfect crime.

0: Hello, Marcia.
1: You. How did you get here?
0: I'm afraid I was eavesdropping.
1: Then you heard what Dennis said?
0: Yes, I did, Marcia.
1: Oh, Captain McLean, would you... Could you forget what Dennis said? Crane was a blackmailer. What does it matter who killed...
0: Don't come any closer, Marcia. This dog isn't Snooky. This is Dreist. The dog I told you about, remember?
1: The one you take on dangerous missions? You're frightening me, Captain.
0: You've terrified me for 2 whole days, Marcia. You're the most perfect killer I've ever met.
1: You said yourself I couldn't have stabbed Walter Crane.
0: Eddie Hassan wasn't stabbed.
1: You're bluffing. You can't prove a thing.
0: No. That's the beauty of your method. The ice melts away before the accident happens.
1: Ice?
0: That's your method, Marcia. First, the victim is drugged with an overdose of sleeping medicine, then lured into the car and kept there till he falls asleep. The rest is simple. Put ice wedges under the front wheels and release the emergency brake. When the wedges melt away, the car rolls over the embankment with the sleeping man in it. You're miles away from the scene, and the evidence has vanished. Literally melted away. Only this time it's not going to work.
1: What are you going to do?
0: Phone Sheriff Blackmer. I want him to get here before that ice melts.
1: Captain Blaine.
0: Stay where you are, Marcia. It would be a shame to have Dreist mutilate your beauty. Your beauty is your most powerful weapon, you know. I only hope it won't free you and turn you loose to start killing again.
1: You. What do you know about a woman's beauty, you blind?
0: Marcia, stay back, I warn you. This dog is a killer.
1: I'll kill you and that mongrel with... I've hated you from the moment I first saw you. What kind of a man is it that looks at a woman with those cold, dead eyes? You'd be better off dead. I'm doing you a favor.
2: She's dead, all right.
0: I'm sorry. The dog, I guess I'll have to have him put away.
2: It won't be necessary, Captain. She did that for you. Jabbed the ice pick square between his eyes.
0: Oh, poor fella.
2: Well, I can't figure out, how did she manage to stab Crane and still keep her alibi?
0: She didn't stab Crane.
2: Well, then who did?
0: Nobody.
2: Well, then how...
0: It was a freak accident. The ice pick was on the seat of the car when it crashed. I knew that when you told me the angle at which it entered the body. That's why I kept insisting that Marcia hadn't stabbed him. That and the fact that the stabbing was so obviously news to her. She really thought her husband had done it. After she left Crane asleep in the car. So much so that she even accused him of doing it. By the way, is he all right?
2: Oh, sure. Just a little dopey from the sleeping pills. I guess he's really broken up about her. He really loved her, the sap. I can't blame her, though. She really was a beautiful woman. When she looked at you with those big blue eyes of hers, you could believe anything she wanted you to believe.
0: So they told me. Yes, Sheriff, sometimes I'm very glad I have no eyes to deceive me.
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What's in a name? A name is an identity, its meaning, and history. Washington State is full of such meaning and history. From the towering beauty of Tahoma to the serene waters of the Puget Sound, we will delve into the meanings of the names of the places that define our city, region, and state. This is our history. This is our sound. Eatonville. Eatonville is southeast of Tacoma, near the Pack Demonstration Forest in Pierce County. T.C. Van Eaton platted the town site in 1888. His store served as the first post office when it was founded June 25, 1890. Van Eaton Hall, the second story of the building, was the town's early social center. T.C. Van Eaton was born in Pope County, Minnesota, June 27, 1862. He came to Eatonville, where he served as postmaster for 18 years, and in the state legislature in 1894 and 1895. He died in October of 1951 and is buried in Eatonville. Eatonville was incorporated October 28, 1909. The U.S. Atlas, published in 1895, shows the place to be Eatonville. 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
3: From Hollywood, it's time now for...
4: Johnny Dollar.
5: Good morning, Johnny. This is Carol.
4: Oh, hi, Carol. Sleep well?
5: Johnny, you were so quiet on the way back from the seance last night. I hope it's because Madame Morgana Morgana convinced you of her powers as a medium.
4: How much did you pay her for that seance, Carol?
5: $100.
4: $100? 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
5: I'd love to. 15 minutes?
4: 15 minutes. Goodbye.
5: Oh, and weren't you thrilled to hear the voice of your dead brother again?
4: Yeah. Bye. Except that I never had a brother.
3: Tonight, and every weekday night, Bob Bailey in the transcribed adventures of the man with the action-packed expense account, America's fabulous freelance insurance investigator.
4: Yours truly, Johnny Dollar.

0: 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Following is an accounting of expenses during my investigation of the matter of the medium. Well done. Expense account item 18, 10 cents, phone call to Carol Sharp. Item 19, 10 cents, phone call to Sergeant Randy Singer.
1: Hey, I thought you were coming down here to headquarters this a.m. It's nearly 10 o'clock.
0: As soon as I've had some breakfast, your lab get those films developed for me?
1: They're working on them right now.
0: And did you put a tail on David Sharp?
1: Carol's brother? Yeah. I suppose you know he was over there in the neighborhood of that seance over in Jersey last night.
0: I would have bet on it.
1: Didn't you see him there?
0: No.
1: Well, that's funny.
0: Just keep that tail on him. See you later. Item 20, 1070, long-distance call to the city editor of the Mauch Chunk, Pennsylvania Herald-Express. For a full half hour, I asked him questions about the Sharp family, about one member of the family in particular. Then, item 21, 585, breakfast for Carol and myself in the coffee shop at the Swank Bell Towers.
2: You must have been impressed, Johnny. You're so quiet. Would you like to see Madame Morgana Morgana again tonight? Johnny?
0: Carol, I think we'll see her today.
2: Oh, but she couldn't. She always says it takes a full day to recover from the shock and strain of a seance. She goes into a deep trance, you know, in order to make the spirits move those little trumpets about and speak through them.
0: Listen, Carol.
2: Yes?
0: You have a brother, David.
2: Oh, David.
0: Why do you say it that way?
2: He's not really a brother. He was just sort of taken in by Mother when his parents died. I'd rather not speak of him, Johnny.
0: The black sheep of the family, huh?
2: Mother insisted on taking care of him. He was only 12 or 13. I've forgotten. Father didn't want to, but he permitted it.
0: Why didn't he want to?
2: Because David's father had been a criminal, and his father before him. Even David's mother was... And my father was afraid.
0: Yeah, but blood would tell.
2: Yes.
0: Your father left money to him, along with the rest of you.
2: Yes, he did. But not as much. And David has resented that. But no matter how much he had, he wouldn't have enough. His sports cars, the fast company. Johnny, how did you know about
0: that? Listen, Carol, I'm an insurance investigator.
2: What?
0: I came down here to look into this matter of your wanting to change the beneficiaries of your policy to cut off your mother and brothers in favor of this medium and Tony Ricardo.
2: Johnny, I hate you for this. Why didn't you...
0: I didn't dare let you know until I found out a few things.
2: This is the most...
0: And I think I have, including the fact that Madame Morgana Morgana, who persuaded you to make the change, is nothing but a clever fraud.
2: No, that isn't true.
0: And I'll prove it to you, if you'll call your boyfriend, Tony Ricardo.
2: Tony?
0: Take him down to the 18th Precinct Police Station, where I'll be waiting for you.
2: But Tony hasn't... You think because his father was a kind of gangster years
0: ago... In Tony's case, I hope blood won't tell. 18th Precinct, both of you.
2: All right, Johnny, we will be there.
3: Hey, Johnny, the picture took last night.
0: Oh, thanks, Randy.
3: Hey, why'd you ever get the idea of using infrared light and infrared film?
0: Anything else, anything that let them know I was taking pictures would have busted up the seance. Hey, look at this one.
3: Yeah, you know, I'd like to publish those. Scare a lot of those phony psychics out of business and out of town.
0: Oh, here's the one that I'd
2: like. Oh, Mr. Dollar, we're here.
4: Hi, Dollar.
0: Oh, hello, Tony. Miss Sharp, Mr. Ricardo, this is Sergeant Singer.
2: How do you do?
4: Hi.
2: And now, will you please show us this proof you were talking about?
4: Yes, Dollar. How did you make out, huh?
0: Made out very well, Tony, thanks to a miniature flash camera I had tucked into my pocket last night. I guess you wonder, too, how Madame Morgana Morgana worked her racket.
2: He did not. Tony knows as well as I do that she's completely honest. Like any normal person, he may have questioned the almost miraculous powers of this woman in the beginning. But no trumped-up tricks that you... Where did you get this picture?
0: And look at this one.
2: She's moving that trumpet herself. With the long kind of extended handles.
0: Extension grip, they call it. She probably hid it in the front of her dress.
2: Oh, no.
4: These pictures in that dark room.
3: Infrared photography.
2: Maybe she did use one trick. But the voices came from trumpets floating about in the air above our head.
0: Then look at this one. Taken when your father was supposed to be speaking to you.
2: Oh, no. That little trumpet has a long tube on it.
0: Yep. Extending into that curtain doorway at the end of the room where somebody could whisper through it.
2: Oh, this is terrible. And the hundreds, the thousands of dollars I gave her... Believing in her.
0: Yep. I'm afraid you were really took. Here. Here's where my dead brother, Richard, spoke to me.
4: The hanging trumpet is over your head.
0: Yep.
2: But how could she know? I didn't tell her. Oh, yes, you mentioned your brother.
0: A completely non-existent brother, Carol. Made up, like the dream of you I told you about.
2: And I believed you, too. But how could she find out all those things about me?
3: Miss Sharp, a couple of nights ago, I took Mr. Dollar to a medium that was a bum compared to this one. She told him all about himself.
0: Have you forgotten what I found out about you and your brothers just in the last 24 hours?
2: I don't know what to say.
0: Don't try. We've still got to pin this whole thing down. I'm sure this Madame Morgana Morgana wasn't working alone.
2: But who could be...
0: How about it, Tony?
2: No. No, not Tony. Just because his father was... Oh, no, please.
3: Oh, thanks, darling. I got a report here, Johnny. Apparently he's moved again. And you guessed right.
0: Yeah. Then we better get going. Can we use a prowl car?
3: No, but we can get an escort as far as the city line.
0: Then come on, all of you. The cabbie, with his accelerator on the floor, had a ball trailing our escort across town. And we had to hold him down when we finally reached the Jersey side. Randy Singer obviously had no authority over there, but as it turned out, I'm glad he came. When we pulled up to the home of Madame Morgana Morgana, I couldn't help noticing a Studebaker Golden Hawk sticking out from behind the house with a Pennsylvania license. I wasn't the only one to notice.
2: Johnny, that looks like David's car.
0: I think it is. Come on.
3: Johnny, I'm out of my jurisdiction.
0: Oh, yeah, maybe you better wait.
3: Yeah, yeah.
2: Oh, Johnny, I knew David was bad, but... Oh, I still can't believe it.
0: I know how you feel, Carol, and I'm sorry.
5: Mr. Dollar...
0: Wait a minute.
2: Johnny. Johnny, if you do a thing like this...
0: I'm ready for anything.
5: Look, Mr. Dollar, why not just you and I go in? If anything happened to Carol, I'd never...
6: Oh, Carol, dear. And Mr. Ricardo and Mr. Dollar.
2: Hello, Madame Morgana.
0: Do you mind if we come in?
6: Why, no. But not for another meeting, of course. Strain of last night's convocation is still with me, I'm afraid.
0: Yeah, maybe you ought to up the price for your next seance. But there ain't going to be no more.
6: Mr. Dollar, I don't understand.
0: Come on, Carol, Tony. We're going to look over that seance room in broad daylight.
6: No, you can't. I won't let you destroy the sanctity of that room.
0: Oh, yes, you will. I'll lay it on the line to you, madam, whatever your name really is. This monkey business of yours has gone far enough. So this is the room.
6: What terrible things you're saying.
0: You take a thing like spiritualism that a lot of honest people believe in and make a dirty racket out of it.
6: Carol, this man is mad. Make him leave this sacred place at once. Carol, what right have you to make such horrible implications?
0: Implications? Those were accusations. Would you like to see how those spirits of yours move trumpets around in the dark?
6: They couldn't be seen.
0: And how those spirit voices suddenly appear out of thin air? Look at these pictures.
6: How did you get these?
0: I cannot tell a lie. I did it with my little camera. Well?
6: All right. All right, you've exposed me. But there was nothing malicious about it. If you knew the solace, the comfort of mind and spirit these things have brought to the people who come to me.
0: At $100 a crack, sometimes more.
6: Why not? Carol has money. So have the others who come to me.
0: Did you plan to make them all turn their insurance policies over to you? And then contrive to have them suddenly and unexpectedly join their immortal ancestors in the great beyond?
6: No, no, that wasn't my idea. Oh, I knew something like this might happen.
0: It has happened. Now, where is he?
6: He's... No. No, I don't know what you're talking about.
0: Your assistant, or colleague in crime would be a better word, who stood inside the curtained door of the seance room and made with the phony voices of the dead, who gave you all the information on Carol, who's probably done a nice little research job on me since my visit last night.
1: Yes, Mr. Dollar.
2: David.
1: I know all about your activity as an insurance investigator and why you're here. But it's not going to do you any good.
0: Oh, put that thing down and give yourself up, David.
5: So you're the one who arranged for me to be a beneficiary of Carol's policy, huh?
1: Stand back.
5: So the suspicion would fall on me when something happened to her?
1: Of course. And give us a chance to clear out. But now it's too late. And now that you've found us out. Well?
2: David, no. The light, somebody turned
1: off. Look out, Della! Look out!
0: Are you dirty? Pull a gun on me, will you?
1: Easy, easy, Johnny. Control yourself.
0: I'll knock you. Randy.
3: If you'll just get up off my chair.
5: Here, hear the lights.
0: But David.
3: When I flicked off the lights, Tony here made a dive for him. Here he is, wrapped up in the corner there.
5: Yeah, I've got his gun.
3: Ooh, well, you got a mean left there, Johnny.
0: Oh, I'm sorry, Randy, but... See, I thought this was out of your jurisdiction.
3: I get curious about comparing your lousy photography with the room itself, Johnny, so I sneaked in the back door. When I saw what was going on, I lost my head, I guess. All right, Dave. Up on your feet.
2: Oh, Johnny.
0: Easy, Carol. Better get her out of here, Tony.
5: Yeah, sure.
0: And remember that crack about blood will tell? Well, I think you can prove to her that in your case, at least, whoever said it was all wet. Well, what happens to David Sharp and Madame Morgana Morgana will be up to the courts. It's a cinch she's out of the ghost racket for a while. A long while. And, of course, Carol did make a change in her policy to cut off David. Expense account, item 20-something, cab back to New York, hotel bill, and fare back to Hartford, $417.35. Expense account total, $892.90. Oh, and if you don't mind, I'll hang on to that tricky little camera and stuff in case I run into another medium well done. Yours truly, Johnny Dollar.
7: Now, here's our star to tell you about next week's intriguing story.
0: Next week, the Tears of Night matter. A fabulous necklace and a fabulous girl. Join us, won't you? Yours truly, Johnny Dollar.
7: Yours truly, Johnny Dollar, starring Bob Bailey, is transcribed in Hollywood. It is produced and directed by Jack Johnstone, who also wrote this week's story. Heard in our cast were Virginia Gregg, Lawrence Dobkin, Lorene Tuttle, Harry Bartell, Eleanor Audley, Joseph Kearns, Herb Vigran, Junius Matthews, Tony Barrett, and Sam Edwards. Musical supervision by Amerigo Marino. Be sure to join us on Monday night, same time and station, for another exciting story of yours truly, Johnny Dollar. Roy Rowan speaking.

0: Good afternoon, everybody. Joe Boma here on behalf of the Tacoma Historical Society with another Grit City story. My very special guest today, Ms. Erin Lasley, the 62nd Airlift Wing historian over on McCord Field. How are you doing today?
1: Doing wonderful. How are you?
0: I'm doing great. Thanks for meeting me today on, you know, an actual sunny day. We can see the mountain at the end of the runway.
1: Yes, I'm looking forward to it.
0: That's awesome. So let's dive right into it. McCord Field, the Air Force, how did they pick, you know, sunny, great flight weather Tacoma as a home for one of the biggest bases in the country?
1: Well, actually, during the 1930s, the United States War Department, which is today the Department of Defense, were looking for around like six bases on the West Coast for air defense, because obviously, mm-hmm. you know, war was heating up in both Europe and Asia. And the War Department's like, you know what, we probably need some, you know, defensive bases here. And
0: very nice.
1: McCord, which at the time was the Tacoma Airport, was chosen obviously because of its location. It's close to Seattle. It's actually sheltered by a lot of northwesterly winds because you have the Cascades, you have the Olympia, and you have settled like perfectly between these two mountain ranges. Never mind that it was kind of like, you know, this marshy, boggy field, you know, they'll fix that.
0: Great philandics.
1: So that's why Tacoma was chosen. And I believe it was in 1938, Washington State went ahead and transferred the land to the War Department, to the Army Air Corps. And they named it McCord Field after Colonel William McCord, who had just previously died in an airplane accident in Virginia, which it was fun. You know, I know everything about most things about Colonel McCord, but I didn't know that during his first assignment, he actually got in trouble as a lieutenant for riding his horse into, I believe, like the mess hall. And they told him not to do that. And I always picture, you know, Colonel McCord as this distinguished figure and everything. And then I heard that, I'm like, he was a bit of a bad boy, wasn't he? I love this.
0: And so, never heard of an LT getting in trouble either.
1: No, yeah, they never get in trouble. They're angels. So 1938, that's when the land was transferred. Mm-hmm. And at the time, there were two runways and a hangar.
0: Okay.
1: When the Army got a hold of it, they added two more runways. So they had to dredge up all that bog land, put down tons and tons of gravel and other material to, you know, expand this area.
0: Yeah.
1: And they started building four large hangars, which are actually still here today.
0: Oh, cool.
1: This very large building known as the Castle. Mm-hmm. Today it's building 100. I actually get to work in that building.
0: Okay.
1: And it's this huge monstrosity. And if you actually look at it, you can kind of go, yeah, I can see how that's a castle. It was a barracks, it was a mess hall, and it was offices all in one. So you ate, slept, and worked in the same place.
0: Never had to leave the building.
1: You never had to leave the building.
0: Not dystopian at all.
1: No. I mean, it's just like the perfect setup for today, too.
0: Exactly.
1: So lots of construction going on, hospitals, a power plant. Mm-hmm. And in June 1940, that's when the 17th Bombardment Group came to McCord, at first with their B-18s and their B-23s.
0: Wow. Real old school.
1: Real old school. And so the idea for McCord at the beginning, it was going to become a bomber training base.
0: Okay.
1: And the next month, on July 3rd, they had the official opening, and they had it on the July 4th week, so, you know, they can have this extra party.
0: Yep, naturally.
1: I mean, they had the band concert, they raised the flag for the first time, the governor came out and spoke.
0: Oh, wow.
1: They had 100 airship formation flyover.
0: Oh, that's cool.
1: Yeah. I mean, it was the party at the time.
0: Yeah.
1: And so this is before we started getting into anything remotely

0: obviously really hacked off at Japan.
1: Just a little bit.
0: Just a little bit. And we know that it's going to be a long time till we get to the mainland.
1: Mm-hmm.
0: So this Army Air Corps, or at the time it became the Army Air Forces, this lieutenant colonel came to McCord because he's looking for a few good men for this very secret squirrel mission.
1: Mm-hmm.
0: And he chose McCord because the 17th Bombardment Group was the first ones to train in the B-25s.
1: Makes sense.
0: Because the B-25s are integral to this mission. He picks at least 10 McCord trained men,
1: mm-hmm.
0: Air crew members. And he pretty much tells them, hey, you know, this is dangerous. You probably won't make it. You may die. But I'm promising you justice. I'm promising you revenge. And, of course, these guys are like, yeah, sure, why not?
1: It's like powerful words, you know, military guys. Like, all right, let's do this.
0: Let's do this. And so in April 1941, these B-25s took off from the deck of the USS Hornet.
1: Mm-hmm.
0: Bombers hadn't done this before. They hadn't launched off of an aircraft carrier.
1: Yeah.
0: And, of course, if you see any movies, you know, like, a lot of guys are betting. It's like, they're probably going to crash.
1: Yeah, so which one's going to go right off the nose?
0: Yeah. But, you know, they all made it off the carrier.
1: Mm.
0: They all make it over Tokyo. And, of course, this lieutenant colonel's name was Jimmy Doolittle.
1: Yep.
0: And those 10 McCord airmen became Doolittle Raiders.
1: That's incredible. I mean, growing up with Air Force family and going to the Air Force Academy, I heard all about the Doolittle Raid, but I never knew it was... You know, it started really here in Tacoma.
0: It didn't necessarily start here.
1: Yeah.
0: But, you know, some of our guys, came from McCord, and they trained in Florida.
1: Okay.
0: Of course, if you go to Florida and you go to the Air Force bases there, it's everywhere. They're very proud of that. And that is, it's awesome. So, fortunately, I believe most of the men survived.
1: Yeah.
0: Some of them actually went on to become generals.
1: Mm-hmm.
0: One created a bomb site.
1: Oh, yeah.
0: And, I mean, these were very talented men.
1: Mm-hmm.
0: And obviously today they're heroes.
1: Mm-hmm.
0: They'll always be memorialized. So that's one of the claims to fame for McCord. But during the war, McCord changed, I mean, in just those short years from a bombing training base to everything. obviously,
1: as war necessitates sometimes.
0: So fighters started to show up
1: mm-hmm.
0: for air defense. Pretty soon, in 1944, they set up a modification center for P-39s, 38s, B-24s, and B-25s. So as a woman and also as a veteran, I kind of get a little thrill knowing we had Rosie the Riveter down the street.
1: Nice.
0: I love that legacy that we have. So not only do we have Doolittle, but we have Rosie the Riveter. And then we also have the Women's Auxiliary Corps.
1: Mm-hmm.
0: They came to McCord.
1: Oh,
0: they had a few squadrons
1: here.
0: That's
1: awesome, yeah. I feel that's a, you know, military, you know, that few people even realize existed. Like, no, there were women pilots, like, cruising all around the world that people just totally don't think about.
0: Right. Well, these WACs, they were administrative. They were, obviously, they were in the nursing corps.
1: Mm-hmm.
0: They did a little bit of everything, but we also, we also had the fairing division coming in,
1: mm-hmm.
0: Which was the precursor to Air Mobility Command.
1: Okay.
0: It's like the grandfather of AMC.
1: Yeah.
0: And planes would actually come in from Seattle, where they were built, and the fairing command, which included female pilots, would come pick up the planes
1: mm-hmm.
0: and transfer them to wherever they needed to be transferred within the United States.
1: Okay.
0: Obviously, we were a clearing station for soldiers and supplies going to Alaska.
1: Mm-hmm.
0: A lot of people forget Alaska because the Japanese actually attacked the Aleutian Islands a few times, invaded it. A lot of that was going on. McCord blew up from 4,000, you know, enlisted to over 20,000 people. And, of course, the local community, you know, they came in, too, to volunteer. There were women in the community coming in to actually... You know, tailor clothes and uniforms
1: mm-hmm.
0: for the soldiers coming in and out. And you know, it was also sometimes a party, too. You had USO dances. You had these awesome Christmas parties,
1: mm-hmm.
0: Bands. Who doesn't like a USO dance?
1: Mm-hmm.
0: So that was McCord during World War II. It was a hopping place, and it was very important to the Pacific War area.
1: Mm-hmm. Yeah. That's incredible. And just hearing how that grew in such a short span. I can only imagine.

0: and how much it helped the city, you know, blow up after its kind of, I don't want to say slow start in the early 1900s, but definitely helped it skyrocket a bit more.
1: Well, McCord did, and obviously a lot of the naval bases, you had shipbuilding here.
0: Yep.
1: And a lots of towns in the United States grew because of the war efforts.
0: Yep.
1: If they weren't making planes, they were making ships. If they weren't making ships, they were making bombs and ammunition, all sorts of things. So it definitely was a homegrown effort.
0: That's incredible. So World War II ends. Good guys objectively win.
1: We win. Yay.
0: What happens to the base?
1: McCord starts to change again.
0: Yep.
1: So there is a slight decrease of population on the base, obviously, because, you know, we won a war.
0: I see. Everyone's downsizing a little bit after the global effort.
1: So a few things started to change in 1947. Obviously, the Army Air Forces became the U.S. Air Force.
0: Yes.
1: McCord Field became McCord Air Force Base.
0: Mm-hmm.
1: And we welcomed the 425th Night Fighter Squadron,
0: cool.
1: which is exactly what it sounds like. They fight at night. They came with their P-61 Black Widows.
0: Oh, nice.
1: And we also welcomed, for the first time, the 62nd Airlift. Today is the Airlift Wing. Okay. Back then it was the Troop Carrier Wing, which we'll talk more about later. So with all these fighter squadrons, they came in, they came out, they came in, they came out, until you finally had the 318th Fighter Squadron with their F-82 Twin Mustangs.
0: Oh, yeah, cool.
1: So you reached the jet age.
0: Yes.
1: And what's also nice about 1947, with the creation of the Air Force, you also have the end of segregation in the United States military. And from my research, McCord never really had a problem with integration. Obviously, beforehand, the squadrons were segregated. You had white squadrons. You had black squadrons.
0: Mm-hmm.
1: But in my research, I found pictures of both black airmen and white airmen in the hospital, you know, listening to the radio together. And that, just in itself in a picture, was huge at the time.
0: Yeah.
1: So McCord had this, you know, that we pride ourselves today, we're an Air Force of all airmen.
0: Yes.
1: So even back then, it kind of, it gave me a little bit of a happy feeling.
0: No, that's incredible to find.
1: Yeah. So 1947 comes and goes, McCord starts to change, and then we had this little thing in 1948 over in Germany called the Berlin Airlift.
0: That little guy.
1: McCord sent 50, or approximately 50 airmen, mechanics, truck drivers, support units over there. In 1950, McCord became more of an air defense command.
0: Okay.
1: So the bombers have left. We are definitely, we are gearing up for the Cold War.
0: Yep.
1: Which Alaska being so close to Russia, and well, here we are next. We're the next primary military installation.
0: Yep. quick look at the map.
1: So we started increasing construction. We lengthened the runways, a new air defense tracking system, and all of the temporary World War II facilities were either upgraded or replaced.
0: Okay.
1: And some of those buildings are still here today. You know, the base theater, obviously we have the castle building, the hospital, and even the power plant's still here.
0: So as a veteran myself, we always joke around, man, has this building been around since the World War? Like, oh, they actually have. That explains some things. Yep, yep.
1: Yeah. And we're lucky. In some Air Force bases, these buildings are considered new. If you were to go to like Scott Air Force Base, these buildings are built like a little bit before World War One. So we got some new facilities
0: here. Identity. There we go.
1: So we're gearing up for the Cold War, and we have the 62nd on base.
0: Yep.
1: A few other fighter squadrons too, and of course there's some tensions in Korea. And
0: that little thing.
1: That little thing. So we get ourselves into another war.
0: Yeah.
1: And McCord once again becomes a clearing station for soldier supplies. And also, which is kind of brand new in Air Force history, is the ability to airlift the wounded back home.
0: That's incredible.
1: Because before they were put on a hospital ship and you're on a ship for weeks on your way home, especially across the Pacific. Oh, my gosh. Now we can pick them up in Japan, you know, a stopover in Alaska, and bring them back to cord, and then they're transferred either to Fort Lewis Hospital or other places in the United States.
0: That's incredible. And between, you know, that development and what everyone, you know, recognizes as MASH, just the helicopter evacuation,
1: right.
0: Like, we're saving so many more lives this way now. That's an awesome thing.
1: Exactly. So no one ever thought, yeah. Oh, well, let's just put them on a C-47.
0: Yeah.
1: So we started to do that. McCord became just the base for Korean operations.
0: Yeah.
1: So both our fighter jets and our airlift assets were involved in that war. So once again, this is also a time when jet technology is taking off.
0: Yep.
1: So you may have, one year you may have this fighter, a couple of years later you have a brand new Delta Dart.
0: Oh,
1: and,
0: God.
1: And because it keeps changing, it keeps evolving. Because what a lot of people don't understand is we're still in aviation infancy at this time.
0: Yes.
1: So, yeah, the technology is constantly changing. But the great thing about the 1950s is the creation of NORAD.
0: Mm-hmm.
1: So, obviously, Canada and the United States, they're like, hey, what do you think about, you know, us teaming up just in case, you know, the Soviets decide to bomb one of us?
0: Yep.
1: So attack on one is an attack on both. Mm-hmm. So they created the North America Air Defense Command, NORAD. In the 25th NORAD region was here in Washington.
0: Okay.
1: And McCord became one of those stations. This is where you also see the SAGE system, which is the semi-automatic ground environment system.
0: Okay.
1: It's a real-time, yeah, computer-based command and control system. Mm-hmm. It's designed to protect the United States from bombers, mm-hmm, and soon after, intercontinental ballistic missiles.
0: Oh. So, but can it play tic-tac-toe? That's the real question.
1: No, I don't. Or that or Galaga. You can't play those.
0: Okay.
1: Not
0: okay.
1: On these systems.
0: I just got to throw out my old, you know, Matthew Broderick movie references. Just gonna.
1: Shall we play a game? So that all came to McCord. And today that's known as the Western Air Defense.
0: Okay.
1: So that's WADS.
0: Yep.
1: So, yeah, McCord is just, it's everything.
0: Yeah.
1: So many different
0: huge
1: missions. And, of course, you know, in the 1960s, the Delta Dart started to kind of fall away. And then we have these awesome, they're called the F-101 Voodoos.
0: Yep.
1: I love how these guys name these planes. The Voodoos. I love them. And they started took part in, this is another thing I love them naming, Operation White Shoes and College Shoes. they got creative with some of these names.
0: Yep.
1: Today, they're very inspiring. Back then, you're, yeah, just like, yeah, White Shoes. That sounds like I like that name.
0: It's a name. It works.
1: It's a name. It works. So they were flying these fighter missions to Alaska a lot, obviously, because it's the Cold War, and mm-hmm, it's more defense measures. So that's the 1950s and 60s. You know, the Cold War, you can't emphasize that enough. But, of course, we have this thing called the Vietnam conflict.
0: All these little things that just keep popping off.
1: They just keep coming up. I mean, it's, I think of that that book by Ken Follett, A World Without War.
0: Mm-hmm.
1: And it's just like, yeah, I don't know if that's ever going to happen, but it sounds nice.
0: One day we can hope.
1: We'll get there one day. So here comes Vietnam. And, of course, like World War II, like Korea,
0: mm-hmm,
1: McCord becomes the, here comes all the soldiers, here comes,
0: yep,
1: all the airlift, let's get some fighters out to Southeast Asia, and it's another boom.
0: Mm-hmm.
1: And you also had something very significant.
0: Okay.
1: During the Vietnam War, we had the Pueblo crisis.
0: Okay.
1: And this is one of those little known things of history,
0: yeah,
1: that at the time was like, holy crap, this is big. And now we're just like, oh, Pueblo what?
0: Mm-hmm.
1: So in 1968, a Navy ship called the USS Pueblo,
0: mm-hmm,
1: was doing some reconnaissance work off the coast of North Korea. I'm not saying like, you know, they were a mile off the coast. I'm saying they're like 50,
0: off the coast.
1: 100
0: okay.
1: miles,
0: yeah,
1: off the coast of North Korea.
0: International waters.
1: They were in international waters. So they thought.
0: Ah.
1: It's up for debate even today if they were or they weren't.
0: Okay.
1: Obviously, North Korea is like, no, they
0: definitely
1: were in
0: not
1: our waters,
0: yep,
1: and we're just like, dude, guys, come on. So, in January in 1968, the USS Pueblo and their crew are operating off of North Korea, and they get assailed by North Korean forces, Navy forces, and Air forces.
0: Yeah.
1: And so they're not a slick boat. They're not going to go very fast. Mm-hmm. And they try to do all these countermeasures. Man, they tried. And they started burning all sensitive documents and everything like that until they were captured. One of their crew member was even killed when the North Koreans started firing upon them.
0: Wow.
1: These guys weren't playing around.
0: Yeah.
1: So they captured the crews. And, of course, the United States is like, what do we do?
0: Mm-hmm.
1: Because you don't really want to bargain with them.
0: Yeah.
1: And because even back then, you know, we'd just gone out of the war with North Korea. We're in a war with Vietnam. You don't want to hack off the Soviets. And we think the Soviets are behind this. And actually find out years later, the Soviets were hacked off that the North Koreans did this. So this was all on them. So
0: everyone was mad at North Korea. Where have I seen that before?
1: I don't know. It just history repeats itself. So these guys were held captured.
0: Yeah.
1: And interesting thing about this is that they got the ever-living crud beaten out of them because they posed for this picture.
0: Yeah.
1: And they were flipping off North Korea. You know, they were flipping the bird.
0: Yeah.
1: And they took the commander, and they're like, listen, we're going to start killing your guys in front of you unless you confess that, you know, you're guilty. And he said, okay.
0: That was a fun choice.
1: Yeah, I have to write out the confession. So he's writing this out, and he gets to where he's like, I pee on North Korean.
0: Mm-hmm.
1: I pee on, you know, the great Kim Jong Un. Was it ill or un at the time? But but he's spelling it P-A-E-A-N. So they don't get it.
0: Yeah.
1: So it's not a real confession.
0: Mm-hmm.
1: Well, of course, here in the United States, we're like, nope, we got to go and get our guys.
0: Yeah.
1: This was a massive buildup. Kind of like if you were to see one of our adversaries bombing one of our bases today, we get the 82nd Airborne and we go.
0: Yeah.
1: That's what this was back then. So you had not only 318th Fighter Squadron here with their F-106s going over there.
0: Mm-hmm.
1: You also had the 62nd Military Airlift Wing. They're taking all these extra soldiers and everything over to South Korea. This was just a massive buildup in the middle of the Vietnam War.
0: Yeah, not like they're busy or anything.
1: No, they're not busy. They're not making, you know, regular trips over to Southeast Asia. So they go. Right. They built it up to the point where they were doing constant flights over to South Korea. And this happened until December 1968, where when the naval men were finally released. And I do encourage anybody, if they're interested in that, to definitely read up on it. It's very interesting, like little note in history.
0: Yeah, no, definitely.
1: So in 1968, the 325th Fighter Wing, it becomes deactivated because wings, they come and go. And the 62nd Military Airlift Wing became the host unit.
0: Okay.
1: And it would stay that way until 2010.
0: Wow, 50-year run.
1: And so, well, you have the war going on, and the base is still doing other activities, such as this little notation in, you know, Washington history. I don't think anybody knows about this guy named D.B. Cooper.
0: Nah.
1: Yeah, probably.
0: Insignificant.
1: It's very insignificant, but we have that little notation in our history, because after it happened, two of our fighter jets went up and started tracking the plane as it made its way to Reno.
0: Oh, wow.
1: The base also volunteered parachutes, but I think they got that from the parachutes from someplace else.
0: Yeah.
1: And they even, volunteers from McCord even went out to help search the area after all this was over.
0: Oh, that's cool.
1: So McCord even has their little emphasis on that. I think my favorite part about McCord is that it is such a community.
0: Mm-hmm.
1: And you find that with military bases all across the United States.
0: Naturally.
1: And their ability to welcome people. When the Vietnam War ended, there were a couple of years where we just really weren't in it until 1975 when Saigon fell.
0: Yep.
1: And we'll definitely talk about this when we talk more about the 62nd Airlift Wing.
0: Mm-hmm.
1: There was Operation Baby Lift and New Arrival. So all these Vietnamese infants and all these refugees were coming to the United States. And a lot of them came through McCord.
0: Yeah, I mean, it was the hub going out the whole time. May as well be the hub coming back.
1: Right. So McCord and Travis Air Force Base, they were the two predominant military installations where these refugees were coming into the United States. Mm-hmm. And the airmen and the soldiers obviously came out in force, but the families did too. They set up a refugee welcoming center. Mm-hmm. They took care of these infants and these children when they came in and before they went to their new homes.
0: That's incredible.
1: They were volunteering. I mean, there were so many people volunteering that they almost had to turn away people. And donating clothes and food. Even the Girl Scouts, the brownies came out to support. And it's wonderful. And then it just warms my heart because I think a lot of outside people who aren't very familiar with the military, they see it as this very cold institution. Mm-hmm. You know, obviously we have all these strict rules, but they don't get that we're still a family and we're going to take care of anybody that comes into our home.
0: Yeah.
1: So that, like I said, it just warms my heart. I love that part of McCord history.
0: Yeah.
1: And it's the same way today. You still get that feeling of everybody's more than willing to help one another.
0: That's just an incredible thing to be a part of.
1: And like I said, I mean, I like it. That's why I'm a military veteran. I was in the Coast Guard. And, of course, I had years in the outside, the civilian sector. And it's just like, you know what? I came back to the military, only this time as a civilian. So that's why I came back. So, you know, McCord keeps going on through the 1970s. In the 1980s, we started integrating women into the service, which is just, yay, finally. You know, there's no more all-male dormitories anymore. We put the women in there, too. So another one of those tiny little blips on Washington history, you had this little mountain in May 1980 that decided to, you know, erupt.
0: Yeah. I heard about that once or twice, I think.
1: Yeah, May 1980, Mount St. Helens, it had a pretty big eruption. And McCord actually sent out units. We had the C-130s from our tactical airlift squadron. They went out with to provide comm support for the search and rescue efforts.
0: Okay.
1: And the only active duty Air Force unit to help with the search and rescue was the 602nd Tactical Air Control Wing.
0: Okay.
1: And so they were flying their helos, their CH-53s out. And lots of great pictures in my archive about that.
0: Oh, that's cool.
1: I think one of my favorite stories out of that was, obviously, this ash is diverting a lot of aircraft.
0: Yeah.
1: some of them are coming to McCord, waiting for the ash to dissipate so they can move on. So we actually had a distinguished visitor come in.
0: Mm-hmm.
1: Royalty came to McCord.
0: Really?
1: Yeah. So after the Mount St. Helens eruption, Prince Philip, his plane was diverted from Vancouver and landed here at McCord.
0: Huh.
1: He came in. Man. He signed the guest book. The wing commander greeted him. I don't know if they had tea or if there was refreshments, but he was here for a few hours. And we have some pretty awesome pictures of that. I'm like, yeah. Okay.
0: There you go.
1: You know, even though we're big, you know, we love our government and everything. It's still nice because we're all like, oh, royalty. Okay.
0: Something we don't have. It's neat.
1: Yeah. So Mount St. Helens was a pretty big thing during the time. I believe it was like a week later, there was a second eruption.
0: Yep.
1: And we had to evacuate 26 aircraft. And we did it in 4 hours and 18 minutes.
0: That is impressive.
1: That's extremely impressive. And then, of course, in August, there was another eruption. We got ash, which was actually just a little dusting. If you look at the pictures of Fairchild at the time.
0: Oh, my.
1: They got buried. And the interesting thing is, during the first eruption, they were going to have an air show.
0: Really?
1: It's like the day before the air show. They got covered in ash. They had to evacuate all these guest planes. It was crazy. It's like, thanks, Mother Nature.
0: Yeah.
1: You ruined my weekend again.
0: Making light of that.
1: Making light of that. You know, I'm a historian. I got to look at it
0: exactly,
1: a different.
0: Exactly. I know fully.
1: So the 80s go on. The SAGE system is retired. and we get a new air defense computer. Maybe on this one you can play your, you know, your games, your Atari games. And also, the Air Force announced that, you know, we're going to start moving fighter planes down to the Oregon National Guard. They're going to take over this mission.
0: Okay.
1: So the air defense is going to stay, mm-hmm. but all the assets are going to be moved. So that's when you start seeing this transition.
0: Okay.
1: Though the fighters are being moved, we do get the A-10 Warthogs.
0: Oh, everyone's favorite.
1: Oh, I love those. It was the 354th Fighter Squadron. Mm-hmm. And if you've never heard an A-10, you don't know what it's like to be an American. It is the sound of freedom. If you go next door to Lewis, these soldiers would be like, oh yeah, that's a good day when those guys show up.
0: Yeah, so in my prior life, I got to control those guys all the time in little mountain valleys. And seeing a plane like that fly over your head about 10, 20 meters off the side of a mountain is kind of awe-inspiring before, you know, you even hear the famous bird.
1: Oh, yeah, I mean, you feel it deep in your heart. And
0: just that rumble.
1: You feel so patriotic. I love these guys. And we have one of their planes in our airport, too. So it's just kind of like, yeah, we're awesome.
0: Go.
1: So those guys come in 1993. Mm-hmm. Their primary duty is to support Fort Lewis at the time.
0: Yep.
1: And they also become one of the most deployed units within the Air Force.
0: That's understandable.
1: Later on in the 90s, the Northwest Air Defense Sector actually becomes the Western Air Defense Sector.
0: Okay.
1: So now we have WADS.
0: There we go.
1: Which is just next door to where we're recording today.
0: Yep.
1: And WADS is very special, obviously, because they protect the western portion of the United States. Mm-hmm. They have this wonderful history, and they are incredibly significant after 9/11.
0: Oh, yeah.
1: Not only are they keeping watch on the skies at 9/11, because the government shut down all air travel.
0: Just watching, you know, the air travel map from that day is just incredible to see it just disappear.
1: It's just a blank sky.
0: Yeah.
1: And so these guys have to, and ladies, have to keep an eye on the sky. It's like, hey, you know, we got the 747 coming in. What is it? Oh, it's just a guy running out of fuel. They can't make it to where they need to go. Mm-hmm. But they're also sending out fighters. So this is Operation Noble Eagle, mm-hmm. where we have over, I believe, 100 fighters across the nation that are patrolling domestic skies. Mm-hmm. And with that, that's 13,000 people that have to help. And that's over 150 tankers keeping these fighters in the air.
0: Wow.
1: It is so impressive. And you're talking over 20,000 air missions during this time.
0: That's a wild number. Just thinking how much effort goes behind a single sortie, let alone.
1: Right. I mean, it's constant. It's 24/7. Yeah. And this went on for quite a few months. WADS is just, we always hear when we give tours and everything about the 62nd, about our fighter squadrons, about Doolittle. Mm-hmm. And it's like, guys, here's the Western Air Defense. These guys are crucial.
0: Yeah.
1: And that's why I love McCord during this time.
0: Yeah, definitely.
1: So after 9/11, the base also jumped in. It was a very obviously stressful time for those few weeks.
0: Yes.
1: Security was just, I don't think, I'm pretty sure even the deer and the rabbits on McCord got carted at the gates. We housed lots of FEMA teams on their way to New York, D.C., Pennsylvania.
0: Naturally.
1: And we also did a lot of airlifting for 9/11 as well, and getting these teams and supplies and emergency equipment and blood to where they needed to be. Yeah. And once again, McCord started to change. Mm-hmm. We entered this new era of this global war on terrorism and Afghanistan and Iraq, and we are constantly deploying people, mm-hmm. not only from McCord, but also from Fort Lewis. And in 2010, February 1st, McCord had one of the most massive changes in its mm-hmm. history, where it ceased to be McCord Air Force Base.
0: Okay.
1: And Fort Lewis ceased to be Fort Lewis, and it became Joint Base Lewis-McChord.
0: One big happy family.
1: One big happy family under the Army's jurisdiction.
0: Boo. I mean, what? I'm not a former Air Force guy. Don't mind.
1: Well, it just opened up a new era, and it created a closer partnership. And since then, it definitely has a different feeling.
0: Yeah.
1: It has a bigger mission feeling.
0: Okay.
1: So that's a little bit about the history of McChord.
0: Yeah.
1: There's obviously a lot more. If anyone out there has base access, I encourage them, you know, come to McChord. Our museum's open. It's been closer the past 2 years because of the pandemic.
0: Glad it's back.
1: But it's back. It's open. Was at the quote-unquote ribbon-cutting ceremony a couple weeks ago, and it was just like, oh, this is great. We have a fantastic air park. It's, in my personal opinion, it's one of the nicer air parks in our museum and history program.
0: Awesome.
1: And I know our curator, he's very proud of it.
0: Mm.
1: But yeah, so that's McChord history in a nutshell.
0: Before we let you go, do you have any favorite, like, quirky little history stories or, you know, little anecdotes that people would definitely not know about that's, you know, safe for a podcast?
1: So I have one. I love hearing it, but it's a pet peeve at the same time. So in the castle, Building 100, as we call it,
0: mm-hmm.
1: you know, built in, you know, the very early 40s, people would come up to me all the time. They're like, yeah, the basement's haunted.
0: Oh,
1: and it's like, well, why is the basement haunted? Well, there's a morgue down there. Why was there a morgue down there?
0: What?
1: And so everybody tells me about the morgue in the basement.
0: Yeah.
1: It's like, y'all, the hospital was just right across the street. There wasn't a morgue in the basement. And I'm still waiting for this day to somebody prove me wrong. You know, bring me the building print that says there was a morgue in the basement, and I will, every single tour I give, I will mention that. So that's one of my little things. But we definitely have some ghost stories
0: okay.
1: in the building. I think half of them are made up, which just makes it even better.
0: Yeah.
1: So yeah, that's something, one of those anecdotes I really love, history and ghost stories.
0: Good to know. Also, I might have to go digging through the basement of Building 100 now and
1: yes.
0: see what we can find.
1: Yes, let's crawl around there. It's great.
0: All right. Well, thank you very much for that awesome story. You shine so much light on things I never knew. Basically, McChord has a home base of the evolution of military aviation as helping with the Doolittle Raid, helping evolve medical evacuations across the world, the Pueblo Crisis, Operation Baby Lift, the Mountain Helens response, Western Hit Effect Center, 9/11, and just all the moving pieces around the world of the U.S. military. It pretty much comes out of McChord in one way or another. So, wow, thank you for that knowledge drop.
1: No, thank you for inviting me.
0: Yeah, and for all you listeners out there, that was Joe Boma with Ms. Erin Lasley, 62nd Airlift Wing historian, and that was another Grit City story.

0: Milk, please.
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0: The world can be a messy place. One way we can enforce a little order is by quantifying things. Imagine the ambiguity of going to the store and saying, "Can I buy, you know, some cloth?" As opposed to saying, "I'll have a yard of cloth, please." And we may think of these handy units of measure, yards, pounds, miles, as being somehow nature's fundamental units and immutable.
1: A lot of us think about units of measurement as somehow natural, that they are just sort of, you know, derived from the natural world, and they are unchanging and they are ancient. And a lot of units of measure do have long histories, certainly, but they are essentially arbitrary. They are a thing that we make up to make sense of the world.
2: For example, the units of measure depend on where you live. In the U.S., we still work with imperial units for distance and weight, that is, feet, miles, and pounds, while most of the rest of the world uses the metric system, meters and kilograms.
0: I find the history of where these units came from fascinating. For example, many are the product of the French Enlightenment and reflect the admirable ambitions of European scientists to rationalize the bizarre systems and weights and measures that they had inherited from the Middle Ages. I wanted to learn more about that.
1: My name's James Vincent, and I'm the author of Beyond Measure, The Hidden History of Measurement.
2: Seth and James tell the story of measurement and begin by diving into the history of units and how they were defined and redefined over the centuries.
0: James, we take it for granted that when someone tells me that a room is 20 by 30 feet in size, that I'll know what that means because I know how long a foot is. Mm. But that's a relatively new idea, is it not?
1: The idea that you would know for certain how long a foot is relatively recent. The idea that you would communicate by talking about a unit of measurement of some sort has been around for a long time. You know, we have had units of measurement the earliest records go back as far as the earliest records of humanity, as far as recorded history goes back. You know, as long as people have been getting together in groups and building societies, they have developed systems of measurement of varying degrees of accuracy. The reason for this, I think, is, you know, as you point out in your example, measurement is a form of communication. Measurement is a type of language. It's a way that we share information with one another. And so measurement is, you know, integral to human civilization as we know it. But over time, we have got much more accurate in how we deal with measurement.
0: Well, maybe you can give us some idea of how radical the idea of standard measures of, say, distance or dimensions or weight really are. What problems would I face as a citizen of the Roman Empire, 2,000 years ago, that I don't have to face today?
1: Well, the Romans were actually pretty good when it came to units of measurement. They had one of the more sort of developed systems of measurement in the ancient world. Because measurement is this sort of function of power, essentially. You know, it's how you build a structured society. Looking after units of measurement and standardizing them was often seen as a sort of responsibility of rulers, leaders, whatever they may be. It was something they would do in the same way that they had to look after the roads, or they had to punish citizens. You know, measures had to be standardized for them to be useful. You know, you go down to the market, you don't want people measuring things out in different standards than you're using. So the Romans were actually pretty hot on that sort of stuff. They had things like market inspectors who would go down to the local, the local market basically, and check that the units were all basically right and what they should be. What the Romans couldn't have done, or what they wouldn't have done well, was sort of communicating those measures over long distances and in daily life as well. So, you know, one of the things that the science of measurement has achieved, as well as greater accuracy in sort of high precision science, is greater standardization in everyday life. And that's partly due to, the progress we've made through globalization and through the consumer market. You know, we now have a very rigorous system of standards that are implemented in every country and across the world as well. The Romans would have had a much trickier time communicating units over great distances, but they were relatively good on it for the ancient world. You know, they really cared about measurement.
0: Sounds like you can't really write a book positing that the decline and fall of the Roman Empire was due to the lack of good standards. Well, your book really picks up steam at the end of the 18th century.
1: Yeah.
0: When the French Enlightenment and all. When people wanted a new system of standards, did they want that something that, I mean, was that something that only egghead scientists wanted to do? Give me some idea of the societal need for a rationalizing measure.
1: Well, I mean, it's funny you bring up the decline of the Roman Empire, because when the Roman Empire declined, measurement standards declined, specifically in Europe. You know, European measurement standards owe a lot to the Roman Empire. One really obvious example of that is that there are so many countries in Europe and in America as well, of course, who have a unit based on the pound. And that comes from the Latin in libra pondo, a pound by weight. That was the Roman unit of weight. And when the Roman Empire disintegrated, measurement became diffuse as well. You know, different cities would start developing their own standards because there was not this central political authority to enforce standards across a large geographical area. They would tend to vary. This becomes a problem. And, you know, as you say, in the late 18th century, this has become a real crucial problem. The country where it becomes the biggest problem and the most relevant for our discussion today is in France, because this is where the metric system is invented during the French Revolution.
0: Okay, but it strikes me that, you know, this rationalization of measurement wasn't done by the British or the Italians or even the Americans. It was done by the French. Why was that?
1: Well, measures in Ancien Régime France were a particular mess. The Brits at the time had a pretty decent system of measurement. It wasn't fantastic. It wasn't as good as the metric system would be, but it was pretty good. In France, though, it was partly to do with the political structure of the country. So obviously, France was still running on the feudal system at this time, and it had a lot of devolution of powers. So sort of the authority over how the country was run was devolved to local lords. This included power over weights and measures. So often you would have standards that were only enforced within a very small area. Because of this, there was a huge variation of measurement in France. There was one estimate that there were more than 1,000 different units, named units in the country at the time, and more than around 250,000 different variations. So you would have a unit like the pint, for example, the pint, a unit of capacity, we're familiar with it today, but that would range in size from less than a litre in one city to more than 3.5 litres in another city. And this created a huge amount of sort of economic friction and confusion for the citizens as well. So at the time, in the run-up to the revolution, for example, there was this document that was created called the Cahier de Doléances, the Notebook of Complaints, that was collected by the sort of revolutionaries to say, okay, what are people really annoyed about? And measurement is mentioned there as the most 14th most frequent object of complaint out of 50 or so. So it is more complained about than infringements of personal liberties or injustice in the court system. And it was because it hurt people's lives on a very real, tangible basis. You couldn't trade easily. You know, if you were taking your cheese from one part of the country to the other, how would you know how it was going to be weighed and paid for at the other end? And there was also a lot of exploitation by feudal lords. You know, they would collect taxes from peasants using bushels that were larger than the ones used by the peasants in the markets. So there was this sort of pre-revolutionary slogan that went around and was very popular. And it was a demand for one king, one law, one weight and one measure. So this was how important measurement was to people's everyday lives.
0: I would imagine that would be a strong competitive pressure for the pubs to redefine the pint very locally in their pub and keep making it bigger and bigger. The original idea at the end of the 18th century was to tie these new measures to something in nature. Right, the basic unit of length, a meter, was to be a fraction of a meridian, you know, the line connecting the poles, if you will, so that a meter would be 1/10 millionth of the distance between, well, say, the North Pole and the equator. Mm. Was that just a matter of idealism? Nobody was going to put meter sticks down between the North Pole and the equator.
1: Well, there were a few different suggestions for how to redefine the meter, and some of them had their origins as ideas going back before the French Revolution as well. This was something that people had been thinking about for a while, that there should be one standard unit of length that was derived from something that was, fixed. And people thought, well, what is a better authority than the dimensions of the Earth itself? And so it was sort of arbitrary in a way, right? There was no real reason to be like, well, let's measure North Pole to the equator, 1/10 millionth of that distance, let's do it. You know, there's nothing really special about that, apart from it makes a good story in a way. And it was this sort of transition in authority that shows how the creation of the metric system was really a political revolution as well as a scientific one. So to give an example of this, you know, one of the standard units of length in France prior to the invention of the metric system was known as the pied du roi, which is French for foot of the king. And as the name suggests, this was a unit that was supposedly derived from the length of the king's foot and had its origins going all the way back to the 9th century to Charlemagne. And obviously the revolutionaries, they are rebuilding society. They are getting rid of the authority of kings. They are republicans. And they were thinking, well, why would we base something as fundamental, as needful in everyday life as a unit of measure on the body of the king? Let's base it on something scientific, rational, on something universal. And so that's why they went for the earth itself. So it's really, you know, it was a decision that was about embodying political ideas as much as it was scientific ones.
0: Surely, though, they would run up against some inconvenient truths here, in particular that if you say, okay, it's 1/10 millionth of the distance between the North Pole and the equator, the facts are that the assumption there is that the Earth is a perfect sphere, right? Which, of course, it's not, and they even knew that it was not. Yeah. So, you know, did they address this problem, or did they just say, well, it's an approximation?
1: Well, I mean, it's a really interesting one, because at this time, you know, the geodesy of the Earth was developing. People knew it was not a perfect sphere. They knew it was an oblate spheroid. They didn't quite know how the deviations would work when you were comparing one quadrant to another quadrant, one part of the meridian to another. And in a way, they did just say, yeah, it is arbitrary. We're just going to go for it, because they picked the line of meridian that they picked goes through Paris. So they, you know, rather than picking some other line, they were just like, well, we'll just have this one. It's going to be French, okay? And actually, that was a really historically important decision, because it annoyed a lot of other countries who were like, well, no, it should be the London Meridian. It should be the Washington Meridian. You know, this was one of the reasons Americans initially didn't get on board with the metric system. Thomas Jefferson said, by picking the Paris Meridian, the French have excluded every other nation on Earth from this sort of community of measurement. So they knew that it was a bit of an arbitrary decision. But what I sort of learned whilst writing this book and doing this research is that often in metrology, specifically in the creation of the metric system, the narrative is more important than the science in some ways. Because the measurement that they took 7 years. That took two astronomers to do it. They did this huge survey right across Europe. They did it in the, you know, the fire of the revolution. They got arrested several times. They thought they were sort of monarchists in some way. The peasants did. But by the time they'd got this measurement, it was seen as this huge scientific achievement. It was seen as this great arduous journey, and that gave it authority in a way. So yes, it was arbitrary, but the means of creating it gave it this heft and importance.
0: You talk in your book, James, about the physical embodiments of some of these measures, in particular the meter and the kilogram. Yeah. You know, they were actual, I mean, you could say, where's, you know, the prototype kilogram? And there was an answer to that. And the answer was, you know, not what 10 cubic deciliters of water would weigh, but the embodiment was a hunk of metal kept in a building in Paris.
1: Yeah.
0: And, well, tell me about those, because that's really fascinating.
1: Well, I was lucky enough to see the original meter and the original kilogram in the National Archives in Paris, where they are kept in, you know, this old mansion house that used to be an aristocratic mansion and was taken over by the revolutionaries. And now, very, you know, symbolically, these old ballrooms are now filled with all the original documents from the founding of the French Revolution. And the original meter and the kilogram, they are kept in this armoire de fer, this iron cabinet, next to the original copy of the Declaration of Rights of Man. You know, it's this fantastic objects. And I remember going to see them and talking to the curators there. And I said, do you ever have these out on display, the meter and the kilogram? And they said, yeah, we put them out. People come, they don't ever really look at them. And I said, well, why is that? And they said, because they don't need to see the meter, because it already exists in their head. And this is the thing about these measurement standards. They need to have a physical existence of some sort in order for these units to be shared around the world. But in a way, they sort of float free of that. They are units that we have to use for them to be useful. Now, with these physical standards, as soon as these were created, people knew there were going to be problems with them. You know, everything that you create everything that is physical in the world is liable to wear and tear. It will decay. It will change over time. No matter if you make it out of the strongest metal, the most durable alloy you can think of, it's going to change. This happened with all units of the metric system. And actually, over time, we have started replacing them. So we no longer use physical standards to define units of measurement, but we actually use sort of calculations based on constants of nature instead. But this has been a long process that we've been working on for many decades.
0: Yeah, I remember reading somewhere that if you actually picked up the standard kilogram, you would change it because of the oil on your skin.
1: Yeah, absolutely.
2: Time can feel elusive, expanding on one hand, contracting on the other, but at least we can count on the units of time being constant, not needing to be tweaked. Oh, hold on a second.
1: We are still doing this sort of work today. We are further redefining and making these systems more accurate. One example of this is the measurement of time.
0: How accurate can our clocks get? Well, it used to be that we would accept that they would gain or lose a minute over the course of a day. But today, precision has been refined to gaining or losing a second during the age of the universe. Next, the role played by astronomy in gauging time and other quantities. It's Measure for Measure on Big Picture Science.

0: How units of measurement have been defined and redefined is what James Vincent covers in his book, Beyond Measure, The Hidden History of Measurement.
1: We have moved away from having, if you will, all these standards defined by physical artifacts in Paris.
2: Yeah.
1: But why do we need more accuracy? I mean, so the distance from here to New York might be off by, you know, a few inches, if I can use inch here, because, you know, our meters are not exactly standardized. Would that matter?
2: I mean, if it was off by a few inches, I'm sure people would definitely be worried about that. That would be a huge deviation in terms of accuracy. Accuracy does matter. Accuracy is fundamental to science. There is this famous quote from Albert Michelson of the Michelson-Morley experiment fame. You know, we were talking before we started recording about the luminiferous ether. You know, that was what their work was involved in placing in its proper context. And he has this quote. He says, "The future truths of physical science are to be looked for in the sixth place of decimals." Now, this quote has sort of been derided in some ways because he was talking about this before mid-1890s, I believe, 1894 or so. He said this, that you know, the foundations of physics are basically done and we've got to look for the future of physics in the sixth decimal place. Now, he said this before general relativity, special relativity, before the quantum mechanical revolution came about. So he was obviously sort of misplaced in some fundamental ways. But he was also right in other ways, in that it is by looking for greater accuracy in science that we often make a lot of discoveries. And a lot of discoveries have been made in science through precision measurements. And by measuring more precisely, you know, we can discover new things. You know, I'm skipping ahead quite a lot here, but one of my favorite examples of this in the contemporary era would be the LIGO observatories, you know, the measurement of gravitational waves. You know, these gravitational waves, they are caused by huge cosmic events. The first observation of them was in 2015, then announced in 2016. It was caused by two black holes colliding. But what LIGO is essentially a big ruler. You know, it is these two arms, each about 4 kilometers long, in these pairs of observatories, and you are doing laser interferometry. So you have lasers bouncing up and down each arm, and then you measure the interference of the wavelengths and how the patterns overlap, and you can use that to make very precise measurements. But that precision is needed for those observations. Gravitational waves are so tiny, they are so minute, they're, you know, these tiny ripples in space-time, that to be measured, you need to have a measuring tool that can do so with great accuracy. And, you know, LIGO, I think, is boggling in these terms. The quotes about it, for example, it can measure the distance from Earth to the nearest star, 4.2 light years away, to an accuracy within the width of a single human hair. So by making these more accurate measurements, we are discovering new things about science. That's why accuracy is important.
1: What's the definition of a meter, just to pick one? Unit here these days. I mean, if it isn't a rod in Paris, you know,
2: yes.
1: What is a meter?
2: So all the physical units have, yeah, they've been redefined since the 1960s onwards. The meter is now defined using the speed of light. So the meter is the distance traveled by light in, and I'm not going to pretend I know this number, I've got it written down in front of me because I thought you might ask this, in 1,299,792,458th of a second. So that is now the definition of the meter. And then that makes you ask, okay, so what is the definition of a second? Well, the second is 9,192,631,770 radioactive cycles of the atom cesium-133. You know, a radioactive cycle, sort of the frequency with which the atom jumps between different stable states, basically. But this is how we measure things now.
1: There's an office in Washington, D.C. called the National Bureau of Standards. I know that because many of my friends' fathers work for the National Bureau of Standards. But do they have much work, or have we nailed down all the important standards? Will I ever have to throw out my yardstick and replace it with a new one?
2: To answer your question directly, are we going to change any of these units now? The answer is probably yes. The thing with these units is that although the value is the same, you know, the kilogram has been the kilogram ever since it was the kilogram, but how we derive that value, that is what changes. So the kilogram, for example, was redefined in 2019, and it used to be equal to this physical lump of metal that was kept, as you know, sort of mentioned earlier, in this vault in Paris, and it's now defined using Planck's constant, you know, and another one of these sort of constants of nature, basically. We are still doing this sort of work today. We are further redefining and making these systems more accurate. One example of this is the measurement of time. So time, you know, used to

0: be defined as 1/86/400th of a solar day. You know, just take that, divide it by 86/400, that's a second, that's fine. Then in the 60s, we got atomic clocks, like this sort of definition I said earlier about the spin of an atom of cesium-133. But there are clocks that are even more accurate than that, that are going to be, they're known as optical clocks. They're 100 times more accurate than atomic clocks. And there is a chance, well, no, there's not a chance, it's going to happen. We are going to redefine the second in the next decade or so, I think, maybe a couple of decades, because this accuracy is incredibly important. You know, you think about something like GPS, for example, you know, the triangulation of location based on signals from satellites. If you want GPS to be accurate to within 15 meters of a position on Earth, you need to have accuracy in measuring time of about 50 nanoseconds. So that's a nanosecond is a billionth of a second. So 50 billionth of a second. We're already getting quite far down into the decimal places there. If you want better accuracy, you need more accurate time measurement. So time is one thing that we're completely, you know, we are going to redefine, basically. However, a second will remain a second.
1: Yeah. I remember in my youth when there were lots of stories in the press about improved measures of time. And of course, partly that had to do with the fact that this was relevant to knowing where your ship is, and that had, you know, defense implications, so it was important to keep clocks. When I was in high school, we made a trip to, I don't know whether it was, maybe it was the National Bureau of Standards, wherever, and they had an atomic clock there that was keeping time, and they told us, look, this clock is so accurate that it will lose 1 second in a million years or something like that. I don't remember the exact. Are our clocks today much better than they were in my youth?
0: Yeah, I mean, those were atomic clocks, as you said, and the new optical clocks are going to be sort of 100 times more accurate. So instead of losing a second over a million years, scientists are now talking about losing seconds over the observable lifespan of the universe. You know, that is how accurate these clocks are going to be. And the thing is, once you start measuring at that scale, you can register things that also apply to that scale. So, you know, one of the theories or one of the sort of potential applications for more accurate clocks is going to be seeing whether physical constants and laws are themselves constant over the universe's history. That's the sort of level of precision and accuracy that we're going to be able to do here.
1: James, how did you get interested in this subject? I mean, did you, you know, pick up a meter stick someday and say, I wonder where this came from, you know, that kind of thing?
0: I think I've always had a bent of mind that enjoys systems and that enjoys sort of works of categorization, and measurement is sort of the ultimate system. I mean, to be more direct about it, the reason I was sent as a science journalist to cover the redefinition of the kilogram, and I went to Paris, I went to the headquarters of the Bureau International de Poids et Mesures, the BIPM, which is the sort of international body tasked with maintaining the standards of the metric system. And I was there and I got into all these discussions about why they were redefining the kilogram. And it was mind blowing to me. You know, I had never thought that measurement was this sort of arbitrary, you know, this artificial human creation that brings so much to modern life. I think a lot of us think about units of measurement as somehow natural, that they are just sort of, you know, derived from the natural world and they are unchanging and they are ancient. And a lot of measurements, units of measure do have long histories, certainly, but they are essentially arbitrary. They are a thing that we make up to make sense of the world. And that was what really fascinated me about the subject, is that, you know, so much of modern life depends upon accurate measurement and so much of the human mind depends upon measurement. You know, I think we are, you know, you think about what are the things, the inventions that really define humanity. Language is obviously one of them. You know, mathematics would be another. But I think measurement deserves its own sort of special attention. You know, people often say in life, what gets measured gets managed, for example. And that's a truism of the management world. But I think it also shows that measurement is a form of attention. It's how we pay attention to things in the world. And what gets measured gets noticed, certainly. So I think when you look at how measurement operates in the world, it's really fascinating to think about how it affects what we are concerned with in our own lives.
1: When I lived in Europe, they had an expression. This was among the scientists that I talked to. Yeah. They said to measure something is to know something.
0: Yeah.
1: In other words, without measurement, you really, you know, you're just talking through your hat kind of thing.
0: but there are also things that you cannot measure. I mean, you know, I know we're talking mainly about the science of this stuff, but, you know, the title of my book is Beyond Measure. And I think a good part of it, especially towards the end of the book, was thinking about how measurement can also be a sort of obstruction sometimes. You know, you think you measure something and you put a number on it, but does that actually really reflect what it is you're trying to capture about that? You know, there's lots of examples of this in sort of society. You get sort of things like measurement in school with standardized testing and all the rest. And like, okay, you've put a number on something, but that doesn't always necessarily reflect what it is you're trying to achieve, which is to educate people to be, you know, sort of independent in their thinking, to be curious, to have sort of a good grasp of the knowledge. In the end, you might just teach someone to answer a test correctly, but that's not the same as teaching them to have that knowledge and apply it. So I think that's another fascinating aspect of measurement, that there are some things, you know, that you can't measure, essentially.
1: What are the limits here? Are there limits to how accurately we can define some of these measures?
0: Yeah, definitely. I think one of the interesting things about the redefinition of the measurements to not use physical standards. You know, I talked about the kilogram earlier and how that was redefined using Planck's constant. And, you know, Planck's constant is the sort of, you know, the relationship between the frequency of a photon of its energy, and it's a vanishingly small number, which I won't read out yet another long number. I think your listeners they've endured enough of my very long numbers. But, you know, when they set the weight of the kilogram, they also set the definition of that constant, because Planck's constant is something that you can measure with different degrees of accuracy. And with the first sort of four or five digits come out the same, but the last two or three, they tend to vary. So it's this weird, I think this is quite difficult to get your head around, or it is for me anyway, that when we set the value of, say, the kilogram or the meter, we also set the value of that constant. So, you know, I told you that the meter is defined using the speed of light. But when we set, you know, how do you measure the speed of light? Well, you've got to measure it in a unit of length, right? Because it has to travel a certain distance. So when we set the definition of the meter, we also set the definition of the speed of light to be, you know, 299 million meters per second, 299 odd million meters per second. So yeah, there is a limit to how accurate we can be. But as we get more accurate, we end up redefining the units themselves. So it's this weird sort of circular motion of units defining standards, defining constants, etc., and so on. I mean, you're an astronomer, so you've been deep in measurement for a long time. Because, I mean, one of the things that came out in my book is that, and while researching, is that a lot of the first measurement comes from looking at the stars. You know, this was sort of the school of measurement in many ways, was looking at the stars and trying to measure their movements. Have you come across any sort of odd examples of, you know, measurement in your astronomical career?
1: Well, in fact, you talk about measuring the movement of the stars. Most of the movement of the stars is simply the rotation of the Earth. So, you know, that's the basis. That's the basis of a lot of time keeping,
0: yeah.
1: Right? If you go to an observatory that keeps time, like the Naval Observatory in Washington, D.C., you know, you'll see what they're called the transit telescopes. And these are very uninteresting telescopes, if you're into telescopes. It's just a tube. It might be a meter, plus or minus whatever the error is in a meter.
0: Yeah.
1: A meter in size, and it's just aimed straight up, essentially, or if not straight up, at least to the, you know, the meridian that's crossing that particular location. And all it does is look at when a particular star, for example, crosses the meridian. When does it come into view of the telescope? And, you know, it doesn't stay there very long. Then it exits. But the interval between those two events, say, where it was yesterday and where it is today, that's defined as one rotation of the Earth, and that's tied into the time system. So they keep time. But as I recall, the last time I was there, they said, yeah, that's fun. Not on a cloudy night, but, you know, that's fun. But we have crystal clocks.
0: Yeah.
1: And eventually atomic clocks that are much, much better than that, right? So I'm just sort of, you know, wondering where this is going to go, because the ultimate arbiter, it seems, of all timekeeping standards is astronomy, so it seems. But, you know, there are limits to astronomy. I mean, the Earth's rotation is perturbed by many, many factors.
0: Well, I mean, I think I think some metrologists would disagree with you there on astronomy being the sort of ultimate arbiter for time. I think since they switched to atomic clocks, there has been, you know, we still harmonize atomic time and astronomical time, but it gets a little bit trickier each time around as we get more accurate. You know, we leap days everyone's familiar with, but I think less people know about the fact that we now have leap seconds as well, that we have to add a second every couple of years into UTC, the Universal Timekeeping, you know, standard. And that is because essentially atomic clocks are now, you know, more accurate than astronomical measures of

0: time.
1: I've heard that some people have made an estimate of the weight of the internet.
0: Yes.
1: And I'm not quite sure what they mean by that, but have you heard of this? And what does it mean to you?
0: Yeah, I think the explanation of that is to do with sort of writing the data of the internet, basically. You take all the terabytes, the petabytes of data, and then you write them onto a physical, hard drive of some sort. And by weighing that changes to the hard drive, you weigh what the data is. Because when you encode data, you change the atomic composition of that material because you are writing data onto it. And that can apparently be measured. And I think it was about 50 grams or so was the eventual sort of measurement that came to.
1: Yeah, that sounds like an appeal to E equals MC squared, which relates energy and mass. And, if you want to write a bit on a hard drive, there's a certain minimum amount of energy that it takes to do that.
0: Yeah.
1: So in that sense, you could say, well, the internet, which has so many, terabytes of data, whatever it is, that represents an energy expenditure just to write it once onto all those hard drives that, equates to this amount of mass. But that sounds like something that only a physicist would care about, frankly.
0: but it's a lovely example of trying to measure something that is otherwise intangible, which, I don't know, it's sort of a ridiculous thing to say, but it's gorgeous as well because, it speaks to this, this theme throughout my book that we are a measuring species, that we love to put a number on something. We think by understanding it, we think by putting a number on it, we understand it. You referenced your scientific friends earlier on in the conversation who said, probably they were paraphrasing Lord Kelvin, the famous quote about until you can measure something, you can't understand it. When you do, you have some understanding of it. But measuring the internet, it's sort of ridiculous, right? It's inherently, it's sort of counterintuitive. It makes no sense. But we love to do it. We love to measure things. We'll never stop.

0: Up next, Seth and James in a spirited debate about the virtues of metric versus imperial units and why the author thinks that the U.S. won't commit to a switch to metric.
1: I think of America as this sort of metric figure wearing an imperial mask over the top of itself.
2: Well, you won't have to wait much longer for more inch-by-inch discussion in this episode of Measure for Measure on Big Picture Science.

0: Well, as new standards of measurement were established, the world split into two camps. Those who adopted the new metric system, which is to say, most countries, and the few whose everyday activities still stayed with the imperial system, like the United States.
1: Seth, I remember in early middle school when teachers said that we were switching to this thing called the metric system, and it was essential that we learn these new units, you know, centimeters, kilograms, and so on, because everything was about to change. Now, I was young enough that it wasn't clear to me why we were doing this, but like the other students, I diligently learned these units, which wasn't hard because it's a base 10 system, as you know, and then nothing. The big switch to metric never came.
0: Yeah, well, I remember that too. And I kept waiting, Molly, for all the signs along the highways to change from miles to kilometers. Well, I'm still waiting. And I wish they would do it because the computation is so much easier in a base 10 system.
1: Well, that brings us to this next conversation where you and James debate the merits of the metric system, beginning with James following up on an earlier thought.
2: But I want to pick you up on something, because when you talked about that telescope, you said it was about a meter long. Now, I want to know, this was a big part of my book, was metric versus imperial, and which is the quote-unquote better system, which is the dominant system. Obviously, I'm from the UK, we use a little bit of both. You're from the US, you're still imperial. Do you think in metric? Do you think in imperial?
0: I tend to think in, it depends. Maybe I should preface my answer. That's never a good preface, but it does depend. Obviously, as soon as I started studying physics, you know, in 12th grade, as it were, then everything was in metric. And metric is great because it's a decimal system, right? You knew what fractions were. Whereas, you know, imperial, I mean, you have a pound, but it's divvied up into 16 pieces called ounces. That's pretty inconvenient. So I definitely prefer the metric system.
2: Or do you think in metric or imperial? And you know,
0: I still think in metric. I really do. I mean, if I see somebody, I don't say, "Oh, you look like you weigh about 50 kilograms." But for anything that's, if you will, quantitative, if I'm just trying to reckon, you know, for example, how far out into space have our television signals reached? I do that all in metric, of course.
2: Yeah, yeah. I mean, we're still a bit of a muddle here in the UK because we are officially metric, but we have a lot of non-metric weights and measures used in shops, for example. We still have pints in pubs. You know, no one's ever going to get rid of that. And it's become this cultural issue. You know, when Boris Johnson was still prime minister, he promised that he would bring back imperial measures. And there was this sort of huge hue and outcry over this. And everyone was like, what, we're going back to the, we're going back to the Stone Age next? What's going to be? It's become this real cultural issue. And I think it is similar in the US as well, right? In that, like, you know, if you had, I think it was Lincoln Chafee, right, in 2016 when he announced his presidential bid, he said, we're going to go metric. And he was absolutely, he was decimated in the press, shall we say, to use a appropriately metric unit there. You know, he was really torn apart for that suggestion. And I was really shocked. It's still such a live issue.
0: Yes, yes, it was very much so. Well, I mean, it isn't based on the inherent merits of metric versus imperial units, of course.
2: Yeah,
0: it's just
2: yeah.
0: what people already know. And you're changing something they already know to no benefit for them. I mean, I've heard people say, look, actually, a pound is better than a kilogram because if you're giving somebody your weight, like your doctor or whatever, if you use pounds, your answer is more precise than it is if you say, I weigh so many kilograms. I mean, they'll point out the advantages to the old units, which are, you know, not inherent advantages, but in terms of their application, obviously after, you know, centuries and centuries of these imperial units, you know, they become adapted to the requirements of daily life, and that's the advantage.
2: Yeah, yeah. But one thing I would like to just mention, this is related, obviously. I don't know how many of your listeners will be aware, but, you know, the US is metric. Like, I
0: yes.
2: know it's, you know, ever since 1893, that was the year of the Mendenhall Order, I believe it was called, the foot, the yard, the ounce, they have all been defined using metric units. So although, you know, I think of America as this sort of metric figure wearing an imperial mask over the top of itself, because although everyone is dealing with gallons and ounces, those are defined using metric units. You know, so in the secrecy of labs and in factories, everything is really metric. But people don't like to talk about it.
0: Well, they don't like to use it either. I mean, when the captain of that aircraft that you're flying across the Atlantic comes on, it's an American airline, he'll tell you how many thousands of feet is the altitude of the plane. Feet.
2: Yeah.
0: He's not going to tell you in meters. And of course, in fact, the whole thing is set up for him to fly at 30,000 or 33,000 or something. Some, you know, very, well, obviously it's an acknowledgement that the imperial units have precedence in aviation and, you know, just about anything else there too. I mean, nobody talks about how many kilometers it is from Washington to New York.
2: No.
0: They'll tell you in miles.
2: But they do go on 5K runs, or they go on 10K runs. And if you're in the military, you talk about clicks. How many clicks away is this? And that's because the US military has been metric for a long time, because they needed to harmonize with other countries' military forces. You know, 9mm bullets, that's a very American thing in many ways, and yet it's very metric.
0: It is. But a lot of these examples have a tinge of, well, elitism, as they use the word here, right? Mm-hmm. Oh, you're going to tell me in kilometers and not in miles.
2: Right.
0: You know, look, you know, I'm just Joe Blow. Tell me in miles, that kind
2: of
0: thing. It's not always appreciated that it's a far handier system in the end. So what do you figure is going to happen here? I mean, the metric system, you could say, you know, that's a couple of centuries old now. Mm-hmm. Does it need any change, any major changes, or is it kind of arbitrary what units you choose?
2: I think it's sort of arbitrary. People ask me sometimes, what do you think is better, imperial or metric? And I think there are certain qualities embedded within each system that has benefits and drawbacks. So one of the big ones, and we've mentioned it several times, is the fact that metric is decimal. It works in base 10, whereas imperial units, or US customary units, I should use their proper name as it is in the US, are, you know, base 12 or base 16. And they can be a little bit simpler when you're working out fractions. You can easily half, third, and quarter a unit if it's in the US customary or imperial system. So there are certain differences to them. But for me, what makes measurement useful, and this goes back to what we were talking about in the beginning, that measurement is a language, it's a form of communication. What makes it useful is if it's consistent and if it's understood. And this is, you know, like your example from the airlines. A pilot says we're cruising at an altitude of 30,000 feet, 33,000 feet, whatever it is. They say that because they want to communicate to their audience and they want to get that information across. That is what makes measurement important. In the UK, I think this is changing. So younger generations in the UK, they come up firmly metric. They're taught metric in school. That's what they know. And I think in the UK, at least, we will gradually become a fully metric country and we'll get rid of, you know, we still talk about weight in terms of stones, for example, you know, which is such an archaic unit to use, but it's what people know. But they are forgetting. And the younger generations will become more familiar with it and they'll just push it out of the sort of cultural language, as it were. The US, I think, I don't know whether the US will ever go metric. I think there is something maybe in the long, long term, but I can't see it happening in the short term because, I mean, they're just, you know, US exceptionalism, right? There is just this strain. I'm sorry, I don't want to have a go at you for this. I know you're not personally responsible for this, but there is this strain in American culture and politics that says we are the only one and we are the important one and our system is right, right? And obviously, I work with Americans all day. I talk to them all the time. Wonderful, wonderful people. Great country. But there is this strain within it, right, of we are the best. And I think that's not so apparent in other countries. No, you don't go to France, you don't go to Germany and see people saying, oh, we should go back to the old ways. They're very happy with metric because they know about the benefits it brings in terms of harmonization. Sorry, you go on.
0: No, but I put to you the fact that, yes, American exceptionalism may be the zero-order term here. But on the other hand, you know, if I were making a defense of America's continued use of inches, for example, I would say, look, there are tens of thousands of machine tools out there, right? And they're all set up to work in inches, right? So we're gonna mill this to 2/1000ths of an inch or something like that.
2: Yeah.
0: And if you want to change that all to metric, somebody's going to pay the price in loss of competitiveness for a while because, you know, they don't know how, the machinists don't know what they're doing.
2: Well, it's funny you should bring that up because that is one of the huge reasons that America never went metric. You know, we talked about this a little bit, but, you know, when the metric system was being created, there were a lot of fans of it in America. Jefferson was the big one. You know, obviously he was a huge Francophile. He was Minister of France, and he loved metric. He tried to get a set of metric standards over to the UK. To the US from France. And actually, the funny thing was that they got waylaid by British privateers in the Caribbean. That's the reason America never had metric standards during that period, because the ship got captured by these privateers. Anyway. But during the 19th century, when metric really started spreading around the world, it was adopted across Europe and South America. Americans, politicians, lawmakers started saying, well, why don't we adopt it as well? And the big argument, the winning argument against it being adopted was the machine tool industry, was the manufacturing base that America had built up at this time, which was just gargantuan, just so profitable, so powerful, so integral to the country's success. And it was this wealth, this capital embodied in these machines that meant that America went metric. And in a way, it's still that situation today. For as long as America continues to be, you know, the global superpower, it can sort of call its own shots. One of the reasons the UK went metric was because we had lost a lot of power, a lot of wealth, and we wanted to have better trade with the rest of the European continent. And so that meant adopting the same measures that they did, because it made trade easier. America can sort of call the shots, and it can afford to absorb that difference in that friction between those different systems of measurement. So when you get rid of imperial measures, that's when we'll know America has properly declined.
0: Yeah. Well, James Vincent, it's been a real pleasure to speak with you.
2: It's been wonderful to talk, Seth. Thank you so much for having me.
1: James Vincent is the author of Beyond Measure, The Hidden History of Measurement. Well, Seth, I found it very interesting to learn how politically driven, or maybe you would say nationalistic, the motivations for establishing standards of measurement, the idea that, you know, that it was based on the foot of the king, the idea that the French wanted the meter based on the meridian that passed through France, much to the ire of the Brits and others.
0: Well, I think that's an old story in the sense that we just don't like to have other countries impose their culture, if you will, no matter what it was, on us, unless it's a culture that, you know, like polka dancing or something like that, that we can adopt without any controversy.
1: But then conversely, people after the French Revolution didn't want their measurements to have anything to do with the king.
0: Yeah, well, the metric system doesn't have anything to do with the king. It was based on, you know, the dimensions of the earth. So, you know, that was the idea. These French intellectuals, the French scientists of the Enlightenment, they wanted to base these units on something that you couldn't say this was French or it was Swiss or German or American or anything else. It was just a measurement that was consistent with what nature gave us, in this case, the size of the planet.

0: This show would not be possible without the precise efforts of senior producer Gary Niederhoff and assistant producers Brian Edwards and Shannon Rose Geary. I am the executive producer of Big Picture Science, Molly Bentley.
1: And I'm Seth Shostak, senior astronomer at the SETI Institute. We'd like to give a big thanks to our listeners and to our Patreon supporters.
0: Original music in the show was created by Dewey DeLay and June Miyake. This episode of Big Picture Science that examines the history of the kilogram, meter, gallon, and inch is Measure for Measure.

A Sound of Words, or 10 Variations on a Theme of Language Found by the Shores of Puget Sound. First Variation. If there is such a thing as good graffiti, perhaps it's painted on the concrete box near the pebbles and rocks of Chambers Bay. Things I hate. 1. Vandalism. 2. Irony. 3. Lists. Second Variation. On his way to the Sound, a man drives past two businesses that share a one-story building. He is amused by the proximity of their signs. Organ Service is not that far from Mattress Mania. Third Variation. A man stands by the shoreline tracks and watches a train rumble by. Boxcar after boxcar, tagged by rail yard blakes, merging word and image for poets further down the line. Fourth Variation. He sits on a tree by the beach and recalls a blog about Andy Warhol's bid to paint a flower on the dome. The blogger wondered about Warhol's potential connection to Tacoma. She meant to say affinity, but wrote instead infinity. She wrote, "It's tempting to think Warhol felt infinity for Tacoma." The man smiles. If Warhol didn't feel infinity then, he certainly feels it now. Fifth Variation. Between the boathouse and Owen Beach, a promenade of poems beneath his feet, Kevin Miller has written, "Use rain for promises, smooth stones for wishes, the eye of a seal to find the way home." Sixth Variation. Because it's today and the tide is out, he can walk all the way to the point, past small walls of gray clay inscribed with the sentiments of love and youth, hearts, initials, and names fade before the forevers. Seventh Variation. While thinking about the merits of pushing on, he pushes on and is rewarded. Raccoon tracks, first one raccoon, then two. Branches of trees pulled down by the sand, an odd forest on the shore. A deer has shown the way through. He sits on a moss-covered tree near a landscape of shells. Seagulls call, but the mussels are quiet. In the fog, he hears a boat engine stop. A fisherman says, "This is the spot. This is the spot. This is the spot." Eighth Variation. The man misses his son, carves dad in the clay at his feet. The tide washes over the word. Ninth Variation. The way back is always different. There's more light and the mixed emotions of return. The mountain is out and more visible now. He hears a splash and lingers to watch a dolphin rise and fall. Not long ago, someone scaled a dangerous cliff to leave behind a reminder. Carpe diem. Tenth Variation. He turns from the words and resumes the journey home. A blue heron pauses, lifts, flies heavily away.
The sound of the sound is small waves lapping.

0: welcome. I'm E.G. Marshall. Of all the mathematical plane figures that exist, rhomboid, square, parallelogram, et al., the one that causes the most trouble in the human comedy is a triangle. This is the story of a very special triangle called the isosceles, the one that has two equal sides, a third unequal. Because this is a story of that phenomenon, we should consider some other actuarial figures. The chance of twin birth is about 1.25%. But the varieties of twins, the least likely and the most potentially disturbing, are monozygotic, or so-called identical twins, like Joyce and Janice Adams.
1: This is what you go for, Joyce, right? Your kind of music.
2: Sure. My thing.
1: Yeah. You take it over Tchaikovsky.
2: Does it matter all that much?
1: Nothing with us can ever matter that much. Or anything. So here. Here, take it all, baby.
2: Oh, what are you doing? You'll never get rid of me.
0: Mystery drama, The Tortured Twins, was written especially for the Mystery Theater by Ian Martin and stars Marion Seldes and Paul Hecht.
3: I'll be back shortly with Act One.
0: We are of nature and necessity hemmed in by our beliefs, our prejudices, our backgrounds, and the world we have specifically made for our own. But no one is more circumscribed in the life he lives than the actor, the performer, the one in the public eye. Like all Homo sapiens within the jungle of life, this particular breed has its own gathering and watering places, and is subject to a rigid pecking order, as, for example...
2: Come on, Adam, baby, answer. You just gotta be home. You can't have left for the theater, not without... Come on.
4: Adam Duncan speaking.
2: This is your wife, Joyce. Joyce and rejoice. I made it! They bought me! I got it! Signed, sealed, and delivered!
4: For all Humpty Dumpty's men?
2: Yeah. For the film. Oh, will it break you up?
4: Hey, hold it a minute, honey. What about the play? You have a contract. Run of the play.
2: Oh, Lou Morris will get me out of that somehow. Oh, I mean, sugar, this is a big one.
4: Yeah, I know. It's great. Only how soon?
2: That isn't firmed up yet.
4: Firmed up yet. There's a great little showbiz phrase.
2: Oh, why do you have to be so difficult?
4: Who's being difficult? You have a contract. Run of the play. How are we going to wiggle you out of your play contract?
2: Oh, Lou says that's no problem.
4: Yeah, I hope he's right.
2: This is my big chance. The movie. And it's a terrific part.
4: Who knows from movies? Okay, suppose it is. How do I get out of the show?
2: Oh, gee, Adam, what's the big problem? I go to Hollywood for whatever time it takes. You stay here till it closes. Oh, honey, let's not argue. We'll talk about it after the show tonight.
4: Well, what about dinner?
2: I'll just bring in a sandwich or something. Because now I'm going out to cocktails and like that with a producer and my agent.
4: Hey, you shouldn't be drinking before the show.
2: Oh, come on, Adam. I'm a big movie star now. And besides, you think I'm going to miss being at the Algonquin?
5: The moment I met Joyce Adams, I was lost. She had honey blonde hair, green blue cat's eyes, and a body. Wow. I mean, it isn't like talent is anything new to me. It's part of the theater, and theater's all of my life. I guess in the last 15 years since I was like about 18, there hasn't been a legitimate production on Broadway, off or half-off, I haven't seen or maybe been part of. And a body is a body, I always figured, until that evening in this little theater made out of an old shoe factory where they were doing Ibsen's Doll's House with Joyce playing Nora, the child wife. And she was terrible, but like I said, the moment I saw her, I was gone. So, after the show, I talked her into going down to Phoebe's with me. Oh, that's the off-off Broadway Sardi's, so we could talk. You sure you don't want a real drink?
2: No. I just love cherry cream soda.
5: Oh.
2: I know it isn't good for my figure, but I just love it.
5: Yeah. Well, so far it doesn't seem to have done any damage. you want another?
2: Well, gee, could I? I mean, I don't even really know you.
5: Yeah, you'd really better watch out for me.
2: Well, you wouldn't tempt me all that much with cherry cream sodas, but... What was this about a part in a real Broadway play?
5: Oh, it's a shot in the dark, Joyce. All right to call you that?
2: It's my name. What'd you say was yours?
5: Adam. Adam Duncan. You see, right now I'm a nobody. I'm an assistant stage manager and understudy on a production William Lloyd is putting on, The Duke and the Doll. They're looking for an unknown for the part of the doll.
2: Gee, isn't that the one where Judson Holmes is going to play the Duke?
5: That's right. And you would be just perfect for the part of the doll. Looking into those lovely sea-green, wide-open eyes, some alarm bell should have sounded somewhere inside me, telling me that this girl only existed from her eyes down. The attic was empty. But I was too zonked out to believe that, and events moved so fast I didn't have time to think about it. Because she got the part. And she was a smash, even if the show didn't get much in reviews. And anyway, who cared? Because the Sunday of the week we opened, Joyce and I were married and had a 24-hour honeymoon at Atlantic City.
2: Gosh, it's not as romantic as I always thought it would be. I just never thought it would be so cold at the beach.
5: Well, honey, it is the last day of October.
2: Yeah, but still... It's Atlantic City.
5: Oh, my adorable wife, you are something else. Too much.
2: Now I feel all warm and scroogey. Let's go back to the hotel.
5: You know, it's the funniest thing. That's just what I had in mind, too. Joyce was like laughing gas. A whiff of her and you were in orbit. The 24 hours passed on cloud 8. And we were back in New York and under the influence of another kind of excitement. Phones ringing, agents, offers, all the wild madness of overnight success. Oh, not the play. Joyce. And then suddenly, the plum of the year drops right in her lap. The chance to play the sex symbol in the year's hottest film property.
2: Honey, they're waiting for us at Sardi's. Let's go.
5: Hey, they can wait. They can wait. We've got to look a few things straight in the face.
2: My agent has the director meeting me, too, as well as Mr. Jenner, the producer.
5: Now, just stop a moment to talk to Mr. Adam Duncan, your stage manager and sometime husband.
2: What do you mean, sometime?
5: It's just a manner of speaking. Honey... You can't go signing for a movie while you're still under a theater contract.
2: Oh, they don't need me. Mr. Holmes is a star. They can get anybody for me.
5: Sure. That's why your phone is ringing and you're getting all the offers while this cockamamie play has no advance. And the only thing that keeps a box office alive is word of mouth about you.
2: Well, I don't like doing the same thing over and over again. And this is new. This is a movie. What I always wanted to do.
5: Joyce... You just don't know. It's a jungle out there. They eat up little girls like you and spit them down the drain. The theater's something else.
2: You mean you don't want me to be a star?
5: I don't want you to get the fever. Nothing comes easy in this business.
2: Well, I don't know. I've been pretty lucky so far. Anyway, it's what I want to do.
5: I mean, what kind of money are they talking about?
2: Oh, that's up to Lou, isn't it?
5: Yes and no. I mean, what are you going to live on out there? Can we swing it on our budget?
2: Oh, I'll live with Janice, of course. My sister, remember?
5: It isn't exactly the best time to move in with her. I mean, she just lost her husband.
2: Oh, he was a big mistake.
5: Mistake or not, I thought your sister Janice was trying to sell the house.
2: Well, she hasn't yet. By the time she gets a buyer, we're going to be rich and I'm going to be famous. So now can I go to Sardi's? I've never been able to go there ever before and feel really important.
5: So we went to Sardi's, and I was a fifth wheel. But Joyce was in seventh heaven, and everything went off like the storybooks, and a star was on the way to being born. She was signed, let out of a contract with the Duke and the doll, and off she went to the Golden Capital. Within 6 weeks, the show she left died, and I caught the first plane for the coast. The moment I hit L.A., I headed straight for Chelsea Drive, right off Coldwater Canyon, near the Beverly Canyon Hotel. That was where Mrs. Westrew, Joyce's widowed sister, lived. I rang the bell. The door opened, and there was the woman I loved that I'd been aching for the last month and a half. And I gobbled her up in my arms. Oh, baby, oh, darling, my beloved.
2: Wait.
5: You ask a man who has lived on less than bread and water to
2: listen, wait. You crazy man.
5: I will listen to nothing but total surrender.
2: That's marvelous, Adam, except you've got the wrong girl.
5: Oh, don't try to foist me off, babes. Oh, tell me you're gone Hollywood. You're my girl, and you better know it.
2: But I'm not.
5: And why not?
2: I'm not, Joy.
5: What?
2: I'm Janice. I'm your sister.
5: You what? Come on, Joyce. What's the rib? What are you giving me? Hey, you're being for real? You were Joyce's sister, but I mean,
2: didn't she tell you we were twins?
5: Yeah, sure. I guess she said twins. I just thought sister. Oof. This is just not possible.
2: What?
5: Well, I mean, people look like each other, but for sure, it's been a few weeks since I saw Joyce. You think I don't my own wife? Hey, you're putting me on?
2: Honestly, I'm not.
5: I should have known. Actually, you don't sound anything like each other.
2: Oh, I'm the second fiddle.
5: No. I didn't mean that. You have a lovely voice.
2: Thank you.
5: And obviously, you're the loveliest looking woman I've ever known, since I can't tell you from my wife.
2: Well, I'm sure you'll find enough differences between us so you won't be confused.
5: Such a simple statement, and yet how prophetic it was to prove to be. Meeting Joyce later that day when she came back from the studio, it was weird. I mean, I was acutely aware of the differences, and not just only in the sound of the voice.
2: It's a drag, but it's exciting, too. I mean, I just get so strung out. I mean, I am pooped. I just want to lie down and sleep.
5: Yeah, well, I'm glad my arrival's giving you such a lift.
2: Honey, you know I'm glad to see you. It's just I'm so tired.
5: Okay, so you're tired.
2: Now you're mad at me.
5: I'm not mad. You just don't seem exactly spaced out that I'm back with you again.
2: Oh, don't you worry about that, baby kin. Your little Joyce loves you all, too. Oh, let me just pop a pep pill. And I'll have a bath. And then I'll show you just how much. You're my number one man. You're my fella. You're my big daddy. And don't you ever think for one minute I'd ever let you go.
5: Who wants to go? I just arrived.
2: I'm never going to let you go again. I'm never going to be without you. I'm just going to hang around you like a little old anchor around your neck. I love you, Adam. I need you. And the only way you'll ever be rid of your baby doll is for me to die. You ever wanted to walk out on me, you'd have to kill me first.
5: I smothered that kind of crazy talk with a kiss. Only the terrible thing was that as I held Joyce, felt her move against me in all the old exciting ways, behind my closed eyes, the face and the body was the same. But my ears were remembering that low, musical voice of Janice's. Her even, steady, amused, and gentle sureness. And the impression I'd gotten of a strong and subtle intelligence. Joyce's twin. Identical in appearance, but so different in character. And even as I kissed my wife hungrily, I couldn't banish the earlier embrace I had held her sister in. And insistently, terribly, a phrase was ringing in my head in Joyce's tinkly, phony, jangling, baby doll voice. If you ever wanted to walk out on me, you'd have to kill me first.
6: What would it be like, do you suppose, to fall in love with a woman and then find that she wasn't the only one of her kind? And if you liked the second image better, Could you change partners? Or would the desire to do that lead you to incredible lengths that you could never dream of? I shall return shortly with Act Two. It occurs to me that I didn't mean to be chauvinistic. Why dwell only on the one male unequal side of our isosceles triangle? There are the other equal sides, or at least by normal measurement, that now demand some study and exploration. The females, Joyce and Janice, identical twins physically, but how diverse

0: bubble bath again?
1: Every night. It's a ritual.
0: With the radio blaring away, I'll bet. You know, that worries me.
1: Oh, my husband said it's built in. There's no danger. Even with wet hands.
0: Even acid rock.
1: Not my favorite brand of music, but...
0: Well, then why don't you object?
1: Because she's my favorite sister. Why'd you call, Adam?
0: Oh, yeah. I got a couple of tickets for the ballet. It's Romeo and Juliet with Champlain and Astoriath. I was going to ask her if she'd like to meet me downtown. Oh, no, look, tell her I have the tickets and I'll drive home and pick her up, okay?
1: Okay. Lucky bums.
0: I'm sorry I couldn't get three, Jan, but...
1: Oh, I was just pulling your leg. I've got packing and general house cleaning to do anyway.
0: Packing?
1: None of your business. Now, you get back here and take your wife out so you can fall in love with her all over again. And don't mind me if I sound jealous. It's only because I am. Ciao, Bello.
2: I hung up with one word ringing in my ear, churning in my stomach, shaking me up, but good. Jealous. I told myself it was accidental, just kidding around, but I knew better. No matter how deep I tried to bury the truth, 2 weeks living in the same house with both Joyce and Janice had taught me that. 2 weeks. I knew it within 2 minutes after I had met Janice. Remember the old ads? Which twin has the Tony? Well, I knew which twin should have the Adam, but I couldn't admit that to myself. I brushed it out of my mind and went home. Joyce! Joyce, you still in there? Joyce, it's Adam. Turn that damn radio down.
3: What did you say?
2: I said, turn the damn... I just wanted you to turn the radio off so you could hear me.
3: I can hear you.
2: Yeah, are you still in the bathtub?
3: No, honey, I'm just coming out.
4: Hello, precious. You're late getting home.
2: Yeah.
4: I didn't have anyone to scrub my back.
2: I was finding myself a job.
4: A job?
2: Yeah, not much, but a good start with a classic rep.
4: What's that?
2: Oh, it's like off-Broadway, New York. Maybe more like off-off.
4: No money.
2: Yeah, that's where we started. But it's my kind of theater.
4: Oh, lover, we're in the big time now.
2: You are, not me.
4: Well, I don't see why you have to waste your time with culture and all that jazz. I mean, what's in it for you?
2: Oh, satisfaction, excitement, balm for my immortal soul. And something very special for tonight. The producer can't use them, and he gave them to me.
4: Gave you what?
2: Two tickets for Romeo and Juliet.
4: Oh, Shakespeare? Come on, baby, I'm tired. Anyway, you made me sit through that play once. I thought it would never end.
2: No, this isn't the play. It's the ballet with the Tchaikovsky music.
4: Oh, you've got to be kidding. Ballet? That really bores me out of my gourd.
2: It's with Champlain and Astoria.
4: Who?
2: Joyce, they're the top dancers in the world.
4: Okay, honey. If it's all that important to you, why don't you take Jan? I'll just watch some TV. Gary Sayles has a special on tonight. I just don't want to miss it.
2: That schlock comic?
4: He fractures me. I mean, he really lays me out. Oh, I know you don't go for him. So take Jan to the ballet. Look, if it was any other woman, I wouldn't let you out of the door. But I know you're safe with Jan.
2: But that was the whole trouble. I wasn't safe with Jan at all. Nor was she very safe with me. I guess that's the only reason she was with me that night. Because on the way home, after turning off Sunset onto Coldwater, just as we came to Chelsea Drive, she said...
1: Don't turn, Adam. Just keep going.
2: Where?
1: To the next right. Into the Ellsworths' driveway. And cut your lights.
2: Why here?
1: They're away.
2: Okay.
1: Cut the motor. We've got to talk about things, get some things straight. Particularly after tonight.
2: It was beautiful, wasn't it?
1: Yes.
2: Maybe that's the greatest thing about ballet. No words needed. Like us.
1: Oh, don't. It's what we have to talk about.
2: We don't need any words to tell each other that.
1: Oh, no. Adam, darling.
2: I've been wanting to do this again on purpose ever since it happened by accident.
1: No more than I.

0: No. It's the last thing I meant to happen.
1: Yeah, or I expected to.
0: It isn't why I brought you here.
1: Then why?
0: I'm going away. Oh, please don't. Please don't touch me, please.
1: Going away? Where?
0: Oh, I don't know. It doesn't matter. Around the world.
1: But when?
0: Well, the sooner the better, wouldn't you say?
1: Well, that's no answer.
0: Well, neither is this. Or how we feel about each other. So what is...
1: All right, look, we sit down, we face facts like three rational people.
0: Well, that's just the trouble. We can't.
1: Why not?
0: Because Joyce and I are not only sisters, we're twins. Identical twins. Hurting her would be just as... more difficult than trying to hurt myself.
1: All right, now hold it.
0: She needs you, Adam.
1: For what? To teach her how to act so she doesn't go to the studio and fall flat on her pretty face. That's all she needs me for.
0: No, it isn't. But even if it were, it would be enough. It's what she's wanted all her life. It would kill her if she lost it just when it was in her hands.
1: What?
0: Being a star. Listen. She was the second of us to arrive. She's always been number two, or felt that way. And now she's number one. A career, a husband, and probably a lot of money. Anyway, that doesn't matter.
1: Why not?
0: Because so long as she lives, I've promised myself I'd never willingly do anything to hurt her. Nor would I want to. We're two people by accident, you see. Actually, we're only one.
1: I tried, but I knew it was hopeless. No amount of argument would change Janice's mind. So we drove home. She went up to her bed, and after a stiff drink, I went up to mine and Joyce. Fortunately, as I opened the door, I could hear that Joyce was asleep. I crossed to her bed and looked down on her. A shaft of moonlight lit her face, and I looked in wonder and amazement at the woman I married, who could just as easily have been the woman I now loved. Suddenly, horribly, the memory of some accidental words of Jan's sprang up in my mind as if written there in fire.
0: As long as she lives, I've promised myself I'd never do anything willingly to hurt her.
1: I undressed quickly and got into bed, but it was a long time before I could get to sleep. Usually I have to wake and turn off the alarm in the morning. But this morning, Joyce actually got to it first. While she was in the bathroom getting ready for the studio car to pick her up, I lay in a half day.
2: Where did the time go? I'm late.
1: Oh, I thought you had the day off.
2: Oh, I did, and then there was something the matter with one of the reels of film yesterday. We got a reshoot.
1: Oh, you want me to get you some breakfast?
2: No, I haven't time to get it on the set. Oh, how was last night?
1: I was heaven. You should have been there.
2: Not me. That ballet scene leaves me cold. So how did you and Jan get along?
1: Oh, you know how I get along with your sister. I love her.
2: My twin sister.
1: Don't have to be told that. It's tough enough to tell you apart.
2: Yeah. It's kind of like why I brought the subject up. See, we're strange. Awful strange, Adam. People like me and Jan. They're special vibes, and no ordinary person could know just how special.
1: That's bad?
2: No. Most of the times it's good. I wouldn't want them ever to be bad. But you see, sometimes I get screwy ideas. I know I'm not all that bright. I try to forget I have them, but I had this dream last night, and I want to tell you something.
1: The dream?
2: No, just about it. I mean, well, I know it was way out, but it made me think. What if you should like Jan better than me?
1: Joyce, I'm your husband.
2: Well, I'll put it another way. If anything happened to me, would you turn to Jan?
1: How can I answer a question like that?
2: You don't have to. I will. I'm going to tell you... Oh, the studio car. Just let me put it this way. If I ever lost you anyway to anyone, you know something?
1: What?
2: You'd never get anything from it. Because you can't ever get rid of me. Alive or dead, I'm going to haunt you the rest of my life. How's that for the crazies? Oh, I love you, Adam Duncan. keep the home fires burning.
1: The things that people think. It was all clear as glass. Joyce, the clinging vine who would never leave me. Jan, the woman I loved, who would never have anything to do with me as long as Joyce was alive. A simple enough equation. The only escape was for Joyce to die. But how? Would I have the nerve? And how could I get away with it?
3: Who are any of us to criticize? Haven't we all, in anger, despair, or frustration, uttered threats, sometimes out loud, or perhaps only in the mind, that were mad enough to kill someone, or you drive me so crazy I could murder you? But of course, none of us ever did anything about it. Will Adam Duncan? I'll return shortly with Act 3.

0: Adam Duncan is now convinced that he can never have Janice unless Joyce is dead. And equally convinced that the same is true unless death seems incontrovertibly accidental. It's been an agonizing week for him as the day of Janice's departure draws closer and closer, and he has still not solved the how of Joyce's death. Now, at the last moment, he feels he has. And I'm only going to be omniscient enough to tell you that as far as the police are concerned, he could get away with it.
1: Who is it?
2: Adam, Jan. Hey, what's all this?
1: Oh, I didn't expect you home in the middle of the day. Just stuff I'm getting ready to move out.
2: Oh? When?
1: End of the week.
2: Does Joyce know about this?
1: Of course.
2: Well, you might have told me. I guess we'll have to find somewhere else to live.
1: Oh, no, the house is yours.
2: I can't afford it.
1: Joyce can. Who cares? I can. There wasn't much in my marriage with Jim, but he did leave me more money than I'll ever need, so the house is yours.
2: It isn't the house I care about, it's who's in it.
1: Well, we've solved that question. You and Joyce.
2: And if there shouldn't be a Joyce?
1: Things are as they are. What can we do, Adam? But leave it at that.
2: That really should have settled it. But I wasn't willing to let it go at that. Suddenly I knew how to get away with it. It was just a matter of timing. In all the hours I sat and thought about it, the best thing I had going was habit. A meticulous director who bent over backwards never to work into overtime. A wife who felt it necessary to soak herself in a bubble bath every night and to drown herself in cheap rock music. The factor of time. And a cocktail party where I was going to be highly visible at the Third Hotel on Wiltshire Boulevard. That involved Janice as well. When it came, as Shakespeare says, to the sticking point, it was really all so simple. One tube was all I had to take out of that sybaritic bathroom radio set.
1: Who is that?
2: Adam!
1: Come on in, baby.
2: No radio?
1: Oh, it conked out. Something wasn't working. How come you're here so early?
2: I sneaked out. Must have been clairvoyant. Look what I have for you.
1: A portable radio. Now, how did you know I needed a lift?
2: Oh, let's just call it ESP. Plug this in first. Is that your speed? What's worth doing is worth doing well. You go for this, don't you?
1: My kind of music.
2: You take it over Tchaikovsky?
1: Yes. Does it matter all that much?
2: No, Joyce. Nothing with us could ever matter that much. Or anything. Here. Take it all, baby.
1: What are you doing? That's dangerous.
2: We've been living dangerously, baby, and you give me no way out.
1: You'll never get rid of me.
2: I don't know what I really expected. Probably the last thing that it would be all so easy.
3: The easy walk through the shrubbery to the Ellsworth driveway, picking my car up unseen and driving to meet Janice as if nothing had happened, right on the dot of six, as was planned. With plenty of people to see us at that specific hour. While back in the bathroom, clock radio lay in the bathtub as dead as the woman that shared it, its hands recording the time of her death as 16 minutes after six, the moment the short circuit had stopped the radio. And Joyce.
1: Where do you suppose Joyce is?
2: Search me. I came straight over from my agent's office.
1: Did you call before you left?
2: Sure. I thought maybe I could pick her up. She said she'd just gotten home and would come over by herself, so I headed straight here.
1: Maybe we ought to give her a ring. She might have fallen asleep.
2: Yeah, let's see. 6:45. Maybe we ought to.
3: We went through the mockery of a call to a woman long dead, but who was to appear as having just died in the subsequent police investigation. The timing was perfect. The alibi unassailable. The verdict, death through misadventure. And
2: I was free, as was Janice. The only problem in the way of our future together was to bide our time. I should say my time, since Janice was no part of what I'd done. I had bought our future. I simply had to wait a little while for delivery, I thought.
1: Yes? Oh, I really don't think it's a very good time to speak to her husband. Oh, yes, Mr. Duncan is here, but we've just returned from the funeral, and I... hold on, just a moment, please.
2: Yes, Mr. Bonner. Yeah, I understand. Sure, I see your problem. Well, not right at the moment, but by Monday, after the weekend, I might be able to make more sense. As I beg your pardon? Oh, sure, that's very kind of you. Yes, it has been a sad loss. Thank you.
1: That was Joyce's producer, wasn't it?
2: Yes. Ghoul.
1: What do you mean?
2: Oh, just what I said. Another in the general school of Barracuda. He's got a major film over three quarters completed. Without Joyce, he's got about $3-4 million of film he might as well dump in the sea or burn up. Unless...
1: Unless what?
2: Do I have to tell you?
1: Not me, Adam. I'm not an actress. I've got nothing to offer them.
2: You were the only person in the world nobody could tell apart from Joyce.
1: But you yourself. I mean, you know, I don't sound anything like her.
2: Oh, thank God. Well, that's a trick you could learn. I could teach you.
1: No, what for? I don't care about you, Mr. Bonner, or his old picture. Let him worry about it.
2: Sure, of course. But, well, it is a lousy break for him. I mean, what happened to Joyce and... could mean a lot to our future.
1: Our future?
2: Well, I hope after this is all over, we are going to have one.
1: Oh, Adam, I'm scared.
2: Why?
1: How could I make anyone else understand who hasn't been, who hasn't been the other half of someone else?
2: The other is dead.
1: Don't make it sound so cruel.
2: Well, I didn't mean to. It's just the way things are. Except for Bonner.
1: Bonner?
2: The film. Now, look, would you be willing to complete it if I helped you?
1: All right, Adam. If it's what you want and it's right for us, I'll do it.
2: Oh, I was the mastermind. I held all the strings in my hand. I knew just what I was doing, and I was invincible. For what I offered a lost director and a frantic producer with a $3-4 million bomb on his hands, I was set for life. If I could only teach Janice to sound as much like Joyce as she looked.
4: You wanted me dead. How can you dare to resurrect me? Resurrect me.
2: It was a dream. Joyce's voice in my ears. Sure, I had been recalling it, but in memory, not in actuality. Was I awake or asleep? Joyce, is that you?
4: Who else?
2: You're dead.
4: For everyone else, except you.
2: Suddenly, I was awake, bathed in sweat. Joyce was dead. I had gotten rid of her. How could she be alive?
5: But golly, I don't want to get shot at or anything.
2: I'll look out for you, baby.
5: And all the other things you promised me?
2: It goes with the job, too.
5: A penthouse apartment? Mink? No. Sable, and one of them long cars with a chauffeur?
2: Anything you want, sweetheart, so long as you pay the price.
5: What's the price?
2: You never know that till someone hands you the bill. Hey, Jan, this is great.
1: That I can sound like my kid's sister?
2: Well, like in the flesh.
1: Oh, I wish you wouldn't put it that way. She is dead, you know.
2: Yes, I guess I ought to.
1: But sometimes I wonder if you do. Look... if it means so much. Yes, I'll fill in and finish the movie. But after that, I only want to be myself.
2: Most people don't know the tedium, the endless amount of takes, the close-ups, the medium shots, and, of course, the master shots that cover everything. It would be hard to explain to the average person that a simple phrase like, I love you, might have to be repeated again and again, maybe 20, 30, 40 times. And not necessarily the way you might want to say it yourself, but patterned and inflected, just as the director, the producer, the power behind the camera might dictate. And so, for 6 or 7 endless weeks, Janice submitted herself to the forces which had shaped her twin sister. And finally, the picture was over, and she came home.
6: Adam.
2: Hey, today was the wrap?
6: Yep.
2: Oh, that's great, Jan. What a relief.
6: You're really all that happy, sweetie pie?
2: Of course. Now you don't have to sound like Joyce anymore. You can be yourself.
6: I can be what?
2: Yourself, Janice. The woman I love.
6: But I am the woman you love.
2: Come on, Janice, knock it off. You don't have to sound like that silly kid sister of yours.
6: You mean the woman you married?
2: I mean the woman I married the second time.
6: What?
2: Come on, honey, what are you doing to me? I married Joyce, which was a mistake. Then I married you, which was the best thing I ever did in my life.
6: Are you so sure? I mean, baby, baby, sweetheart. You love me all that much?
2: Okay, Janice, cut it out.
6: Janice?
2: Are you all right?
6: Well, that's the question you should be asking yourself, lover. Which of us did you really marry? And which of us did you kill?
2: What?
6: You know how it is with twins. There's an ESP that no one else could understand. Whatever happens to one strikes a mirror chord in the other.
2: You know?
6: Know what, darling? Why do you look so terrified?
2: I don't know. I don't know what to say. I don't even know who you are.
6: Your wife, darling. I can answer that.
2: Yeah, I know, but which one, which...
6: But won't it be interesting for you to try to figure out?
2: No.
6: I mean, since I have the money, where can you run?
2: No.
6: Whatever you paid into this marriage, I promise you, you'll get exactly what you bought. So think of me as I am, big lover, or as you made me, because I'm yours. Till death do us part.
0: Quite recently, there was a disturbance on the Golden Gate Bridge. A man had climbed into the superstructure with the object of committing suicide. Despite heroic efforts by the police, the man, an unemployed member of several theatrical unions, plunged to his death. He was identified by his wife, a resident of Los Angeles, as Adam Duncan. I'll be back shortly. Not all stories are pleasant, as indeed not all people are. The happiest thing to dwell on is how few... Now I must search for a careful word. What shall it be? Well, let's settle for an old-fashioned word. Rotters, no-gooders. Anyway, human beings with nothing much to recommend them get away with murder. Or do they? Certainly not in my stories. They always have to pay when it comes to the end. Our cast... Marion Seldes and Paul Hecht. The entire production was under the direction of Hyman Brown. This is E.G. Marshall inviting you to return to our Mystery Theater for another adventure in the macabre. Until next time, pleasant...

Bayana Mohammed, Cannon Beach, 6 p.m. It is 6 p.m. on the beach with my family, burning a hot fire. The sun is going down with the color of orange. I hear the waves roaring in my ears. Find your purpose, find your purpose. I see the 9 seagulls high up in the sky, the deep blue sky. It is 6:10. My family went inside the dark, black wooden house. I stayed outside, feeling the icy cold wind against my dark chocolate bar face. It is 6:30. I am thinking about my purpose. What is my purpose in life? Is it being a fashion designer, a singer, a dancer, businesswoman? I close my eyes with my back lie down on the chestnut sand. I see in my head my vision for life. I open my eyes, ran into the dark black wooden house with my sandals in my left hand. I feel free. I feel I know what to do in my life. It is a fashion designer and creating my own business. I go into the house with the smell of sizzling onions, like victory. Everyone is talking, but I rush into my room, close my red tile door, and kneel down and pray to God. I feel free, 6:45. I feel free, 7 o'clock. I feel free, 7:15. I feel free, 7:30. I feel free, 7:45. I feel I have a purpose. I prayed and prayed. My mother walked in and knocks on the door. Bayana, Bayana, are you okay? I say, I'm fine, I say. My mother says, okay, and leaves the door. I sat on my bed and covered my face with my bright yellow pillow and cried tears of joy. I wiped my face with my dirty orange shirt from the fire engine hamper. I run through my door and never looked back. I am free, free, free. I found who I must be. The next day, I go to the beach, full with my head centered on God and my purpose in life. I am focused. It is 6 a.m.

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3: From Feature Story News in Paris, I'm Ross Cullen. Iran says it's fully prepared to hit back against US economic sanctions and will inflict what it says will be another defeat on Washington. Tehran says it's confident its economic partners will continue to do business and says it has its own tools to respond. US Treasury Secretary Scott Bessent announced a series of new measures and a crackdown on nations and businesses which don't cut economic ties with Iran. Iranian-American journalist Negar Mortazavi expects the sanctions will achieve very little.
4: Is this going to put more economic pressure on Iran? Possibly. And who will pay the price for that? Ordinary Iranians. But will this bring the sort of surrender or capitulation, any policy change in Iran? I don't think so. US sanctions over the decades have not done that.
3: India's national security advisor has met the Chinese vice president in Beijing ahead of the next round of special representatives talks on Tuesday. The discussions come as both sides seek to resolve the standoff that began along their disputed frontier in 2020, with India saying peace along the border is a prerequisite for wider ties, while Beijing has pushed to move the relationship forward. The talks are seen as crucial ahead of an expected visit by Chinese President Xi Jinping to New Delhi for the BRICS summit next month. Here's FSN's Neha Punya in New Delhi.
5: China has been saying for many years now that one incident shouldn't drag the entire relationship down. But India's position has been that what happened at that border has very much defined this relationship for several years now. And it maintains that to have a relationship that is prosperous, that is one that is built on mutual trust, the border needs to be peaceful and the border needs to go back to pre-2020 levels. And to do that, it's Mr. Doval's remit to talk about, buffer zones that were set up where disengagement has happened.
3: The US president's trade war with Canada is escalating, with Donald Trump saying on Tuesday he's considering changing the name of Lake Ontario to Lake America, in a move that would be reminiscent of the president's unilateral action last year to rename the Gulf of Mexico to the Gulf of America. The dispute between the North American neighbors flared over the weekend after negotiations broke down. Donald Trump raised tariffs on $20 billion worth of Canadian imports, and Canada plans retaliatory tariffs of its own coming into effect on the 8th of September. The worsening commercial conflict could lead to higher prices and disrupted supply chains for American consumers and companies. And two people were taken to intensive care and 1,600 homes left without power after a tornado partially destroyed a village in southern France. From bureaus worldwide, that's the latest Feature Story News. This is Ross Cullen in Paris reporting.
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7: suspense.
8: Come to order.
9: Is counsel prepared to proceed?
10: For the prosecution, we are, Your Honor.
9: The defense?
8: Yes, Your Honor.
9: Very well. The district attorney may call his witnesses.
10: Your Honor, my first witness is a document. This document, duly entered as evidence in this court and marked Exhibit A, is the diary of Alma Horrell. All right, come on. I should like the court's permission to read from this diary certain entries, beginning with May the 14th, which I consider to be relevant to this case.
9: Granted.
10: Ladies and gentlemen of the jury, this is the diary of the defendant, Alma Horrell. May the 14th, we open tonight in St. Louis. It is a shock to realize that today marks the fifth anniversary of my association with the great Horrell, and that for all but a few months of that time I have been married to him. The great Horrell, the marked mentalist. That's the masked mentalist, jury. It is doubly shocking, as I look back, to realize how profoundly I have been affected by those 5 years
11: as the wife and assistant of the world's greatest mind reader. For there is no doubt that he is that. As I write these lines, I am sitting in a quiet corner of the wings where I can watch Paul's nimble feet out on the stage, the way he charms his audience. But such sounds as these, with their familiar and well-remembered ring from 5 years of vaudeville and heart trooping, scarcely register upon my mind tonight. For today I have finally faced the terrible fear that has been haunting me through the gathering nightmare of these past months. If I have not faced it sooner, it is because my mind quailed before the thought and all its implications. The evidence has always been there in 1,000 little acts and instances, almost from the first. Perhaps meeting Paul has forced the decision. Certainly I can wait no longer and avoid decision. Tonight I must put it to the test. What the result will be, I already know. What steps for my salvation will lie ahead thereafter, I have not dared to contemplate.
7: Thank you. Now, ladies and gentlemen, the final demonstration. I'll ask a member of the audience to step up here on the stage and blindfold me. You, sir, the great Horrell, thank you. Do you have a handkerchief, sir?
9: Yes, sir.
7: Good. Take the handkerchief. You will fold your handkerchief and tie it over my eyes. Yes, right over the mask. That's it. Yeah. Knot it in the back of my head. Good and tight. Splendid. Now tell me, are you certain that I can see nothing through this blindfold?
9: Well, if you can, you must have x-ray eyes.
7: Very well. Now I shall ask my assistant to select some member of the audience who will give us some personal object, anything at all. I shall attempt to identify that object entirely by the transmission of thought waves, by reading the mind of my assistant. Are you ready, Alma?
11: Yes, I am.
7: Now, my assistant has selected the victim. It is, yes, it is a gentleman. My assistant now has in her right hand. Thank you. Hold it up so the audience can see it, Alma.
11: Yes, I'm holding it.
7: The object appears... it's very difficult. The object appears to be a picture. Oh. Yes, it is a picture. A picture of a middle-aged man. He has a beard. It is a picture of Abraham Lincoln on a $5 bill. Please. Now I will ask my assistant to concentrate all her faculties on the serial number of that $5 bill. Do you have the number well in mind, Alma?
11: Yes, I have.
7: Good. Will the gentleman take the bill back again then, please? Does the gentleman now have the bill in his possession again?
11: The gentleman has.
7: Concentrate, please, Alma. No, I'm not getting it. Now, that's better. Yes. Yes, the serial number of the $5 bill the gentleman has in his hand is, B42533197D. Is that correct?
12: That's right.
7: I thank you.

0: my dear. Congratulations. You are practically perfect tonight.
1: Martin, I want to talk to you.
0: By all means.
1: No, turn around. Look at me, Martin. This is terribly important.
0: It also happens to be quite important for me to get this grease paint off. Go ahead, Alma. I'm listening.
1: Martin, you just said I was practically perfect tonight.
0: Yeah, you were indeed, my dear. Your signals came through with unusual clarity.
1: But, Martin,
0: good heavens, Alma, you've been doing this long enough to know what I mean.
1: Martin, I didn't give you any signals tonight.
0: What?
1: I didn't give you any signals.
0: Very well. The word, then, is not perfect. You were miraculous. Does that suit you better?
1: Martin, look at me. Don't you see what that means?
0: What's the matter with you, Alma?
1: You can read my mind.
0: Can I?
1: You can read my mind, Martin.
0: Oh, very well, Alma. If you wish to believe that, I'm sure it can only have the excellent effect of making the act even more believable to the audience.
1: Martin, I can't go on this way.
0: Alma, this is all a lot of nonsense, you know.
1: No, it isn't. You haven't even denied it. I've seen it coming for months. Little things at first, Martin, at home, on the street, until my most intimate thoughts weren't my own, until my mind wasn't my own, until I have no mind.
0: Just what is this little scene leading up to, Alma?
1: Martin, you've got to let me go. You've got to set me free.
0: Let you go?
1: Yes, give me a divorce.
0: Oh, Alma, you're being hysterical.
1: Martin, please.
0: Alma, I've devoted 5 years to my association with you. I've trained you until, yes, until you were perfect.
1: I'm sorry, Martin. I'm sorry for all that, but I've got to have my freedom.
0: Are you thinking of Paul Wilson?
1: You know what I'm thinking.
0: I see.
1: And you do understand, Martin.
0: I understand that you'll be of very little use to me in your present condition.
1: Never. I can never go on again.
0: Very well. It just so happens I received only this afternoon a very lucrative offer from Australia.
1: What?
0: They'll even supply a partner, apparently not fully appreciating your importance in the scheme of things. I shall accept.
1: Oh, thank you, Martin.
0: I shall accept. But I shall return in about 3 months. Meanwhile, we shall forget poor Wilson, won't we? I shall expect you to be fully rested when I return, and in a reasonable frame of mind.
1: Rested?
0: And as for your freedom, Alma, understand this. You'll never, never be free from me. Set your mind to that.
1: My mind. My mind.

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1: Between the acts of Suspense, this is Ken Niles for Roma Wines. 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
0: And now, Roma Wines bring back to our Hollywood soundstage Joan Loring as Alma in The Great Horrell, a tale well calculated to keep you in suspense.

0: May 16th. I am free. At last, after all these months and years of haunting fear, I am free. Even the terrible revelation of 2 days ago, the final certainty that my husband could read my mind, now seems almost like the fading shadow of a bad dream compared to that wonderful fact. He is leaving and I am free. What does it matter now that he says he is coming back, or even that half-veiled threat that he will never give me my freedom? I am prepared for that. For now I shall make the decisions. For the first time in 5 long years, my mind is my own, released at last from that constant, crushing, insidious influence of his. And I will do the planning. Tomorrow, Paul and I are going to see a lawyer. For by the time Martin Horrell does come back, I will no longer be his wife. I will be Mrs. Paul Wilson.
1: Can I help you?
0: Mrs. Martin Horrell to see Mr. Banning.
1: Do you have an appointment?
0: Yes, for 2 o'clock.
1: Have a seat, please.
0: Thank you.
1: Mrs. Horrell to see Mr. Banning. Thank you. Mr. Banning will see you in just a moment, Mrs. Horrell.
0: Thank you. Oh, Paul, darling, I can hardly believe it.
2: I know. How long will it take?
0: 6 weeks if I go to Reno. Can we manage that, darling?
2: Sure, we'll manage it somehow. How do you think Horrell is going to take it?
0: I don't care how he takes it, do you?
2: Maybe I'm a cad and a homewrecker, but I don't.
0: Silly. I only wish you'd wrecked it years ago, what there was of it. After all, Paul, what can he say? He left me, didn't he? In spite of all his high-flown speeches about coming back after me and never giving me my freedom, he did leave me.
2: Sure. Although I'll never know why you didn't leave him long before this.
0: Because, Paul, I'm not sure that I could have.
2: Not sure that you could have?
0: I'm not sure he'd have let me.
1: Yes? Yes, Mr. Banning. Mr. Banning will see you now, Mrs. Horrell.
0: Thank you.
1: Just go right in.
0: Come with me, Paul. No. No, Paul, you wait here.
3: Ah, Mrs. Horrell?
0: Yes.
3: Sit down, please.
0: Thank you.
3: Now, what can we do for you?
0: Well, you see, Mr. Banning, I'm married to a vaudeville artist, Mr. Martin Horrell.
3: Mm-hmm.
0: We've had an act together for the past 5 years, a mind-reading act. The Great Horrell, it's called.
3: Oh, yes, yes, I believe I've heard of it.
0: Yesterday, my husband left me. He's gone to Australia.
3: I see.
0: And so I want to...
3: Yes?
0: And so I want...
3: You want legal counsel, Mrs. Horrell, hmm?
0: I...
3: You can speak frankly with me, Mrs. Horrell. Is it something about a divorce?
0: No.
3: Then what is it?
0: I don't know.
3: You don't know?
0: No.
3: Well, there's not much we can do for you if you don't know what it is you want us to do for you. How is there?
0: No.
3: Well, then, I suppose you come in at some later time when your mind is really made up.
0: Yes, sir. All right. I'm very sorry.
3: That's all right, Mrs. Horrell. I quite understand. Good day.
0: Good day.
2: Oh. Well, that was quick. Alma, what's the matter?
0: It's nothing, Paul.
2: You're white as a sheet. What happened?
0: We're going to have to wait a little while for the divorce.
2: Wait? Why?
0: Paul, it's a lot more complicated than I thought. How could I tell him? We'd been so sure of happiness. And then this. I knew what it was, of course. I knew it the moment I tried to say that one divorce. And now the incredible, the terrifying fact stares me in the face that Martin Horrell still reads my thoughts. Separated by thousands of miles, he still has the power, when he wishes, to invade the innermost recesses of my mind as easily as he would walk into a drawing room. I know, because I felt his presence there. And so I shut off my thoughts, emptied my mind as I have always done to guard my slightest secret. But what am I to do now? I must think. I must plan very carefully. I dare not tell Paul if I possibly can avoid it. An even more horrifying thought. If Martin Horrell's mind exerts such power over me as this, how much further can he go? How much further can he go? June the 22nd. For weeks I have moved in a nightmare of conflicting, panicky thoughts and indecision. And today something happened, trivial in itself, but having a significance that has left me shaken and appalled. This afternoon I was to meet Paul early and we were to go to the beach. But I was late. I was terribly late. It was nearly dark before I got to his hotel.
2: Come in. Oh, so there you are.
0: Oh, Paul.
2: Well, where have you been? What have you been doing? I've been waiting here for nearly 3 hours.
0: Paul, you'll never believe this.
2: Well, sure, I'll believe it, but it better be good.
0: I've been feeding the swans.
2: Feeding the swans?
0: Yes, in Central Park.
2: Oh, but Alma, we had a date. If you've been held up somehow or got lost or put in jail, but feeding the swans.
0: Oh, listen, I've got to tell you something.
2: I'm listening.
0: First, about the lawyer. I didn't ask for a divorce.
2: What do you mean?
0: I couldn't.
2: You couldn't?
0: Paul, he's reading my mind again. He's reading my mind.
2: Alma.
0: It's true, Paul.
2: But he's in Australia.
0: I know, but when I began to talk to the lawyer, he was in my mind.
2: Well, it doesn't seem possible.
0: I know it doesn't seem possible, but it is. It was the same thing about the swans, only worse.
2: The swan.
0: I didn't even know what I was doing, Paul. The date I had with you, everything just went out of my mind. And there I was feeding the swans until it was as though I suddenly woke up. And then I knew.
2: Knew what?
0: Why I was there. Paul, today is the anniversary of my marriage to Martin Horrell.
2: Well?
0: That was what we did, Martin and I, the day we were married.
2: Oh.
0: He made me do it, Paul. He reached out across all those miles and made me do it again today. He made me forget everything and just remember that. Remember him.
2: Wow. How could he?
0: He did. Paul, if he can do that, he can do anything, can't he?
2: Well, I don't know.
0: He could even make me commit murder. July 7th. Yesterday I bought a gun. I don't know why, but something told me that I must. And today I found my opportunity to use it. It was early in the afternoon. I was in Brooklyn. I did not know why. And then I was going into a theater. They were playing a combined bill of a current motion picture and vaudeville. Again, I did not know particularly why I was there, but it seemed quite natural. I found a seat near the back of the house. A new act was just beginning.
4: Ladies and gentlemen, the masked marvel of mentalism, the great Horrell.
0: For a moment, I sat stunned, unable to believe that I was not dreaming. But it was. He seemed to have changed a little, the voice perhaps, something about his hair, but it was. And so I knew. I knew why I was there. I knew that he had drawn me there, told me to come there as surely as though he had summoned me with his voice. But I knew something else. I knew why I had bought the gun. I knew at last the terrible price I was prepared to pay to win my freedom.
4: Gentlemen, a piece of paper. An official piece of paper. It is... Yes, it's the gentleman's driver's license. Is that correct? Yes, that's correct. Thank you. Thank you.
0: I knew what was coming next. I knew that out of all that audience, I would be selected. I knew this was the chance he had been waiting for. But now I also knew it was the chance I had been waiting for. I was on my feet and making my way towards the aisle. My handbag was open, my fingers around the grip of the automatic.
4: Now, ladies and gentlemen, perhaps there are some of you who believe there's some trick to this, that it's all done with mirrors. Now, before we go any farther, I'm going to ask some feminine member of the audience to step up here on the stage and blindfold me. Are there any volunteers? I see a young lady standing in back of the house. Will the young lady come up on the stage, please?
0: No.

0: I am writing this hoping that it will never see the light of day, but if it ever does, I can only hope that it will be used wisely and unjustly and justly, and not as an instrument of vengeance or retaliation. I have been in love with Alma Horrell
1: since the first day I met her. I am still in love with her. By the greatest of good fortune, it was not too difficult to hush up the affair in the Brooklyn Theater. After she fired the second shot, someone grabbed her and they took her to the manager's office. She had the good sense to say nothing and to contact me at once. The theater manager didn't want trouble, and after I'd spoken to Harrell's agent, a fellow I'd never seen before, it became apparent that he didn't want to press charges either. Of course, it was impossible to explain why she'd done it. No one knew that, except Alma herself. And me. And I knew that it was up to me to help her somehow and as quickly as I could. I got hold of the best psychiatrist in town, a Dr. Emil Hochmann. He came to see Alma the very next day at her apartment.
2: This feeling you have, Mrs. Horrell, that your husband has control over your mind, it has been growing stronger?
3: It is not a feeling, Dr. Hochmann. It's a certainty.
2: Oh, I see.
3: There really isn't any other way to explain what's happened, is there?
2: Well, it's very unusual, yes. Perhaps you would care to discuss it with me further at my office.
3: If you think there is anything that can be done, yes, I'd like to very much.
2: Good, good. Shall we say tomorrow at 2, then?
3: Yes, tomorrow at 2.
2: Until then, Mrs. Horrell.
4: I'll show you to the door, Doctor.
2: Oh, thank you. Please.
3: Bye, Doctor.
2: Goodbye.
1: I'm almost frantic, Doctor. I've thought of going to Horrell himself. I've thought of almost everything. Do you think something can be done?
2: You see, Mr. Wilson, when two people live so closely together over a number of years as Mr. and Mrs. Horrell, it's not unusual that they may, well, occasionally, shall we say, anticipate each other's thoughts.
1: Yes, I suppose so.
2: The matter of the anniversary, a subconscious recollection. Of the theater? Well, she must, of course, notice somewhere, and perhaps forgotten it, that Mr. Horrell was back in the United States.
1: Yes.
2: But his reading her mind, projecting thoughts into her mind, there's no scientific proof whatsoever that such a thing is even remotely possible.
1: And that's what makes it so terrible.
2: I don't wish to alarm you, Mr. Wilson, but, well, we shall perhaps find out more tomorrow. Good day, sir.
1: Goodbye, Doctor, and thank you.
3: Is that the paper, Paul?
1: Oh, yes, it was outside the door.
3: Is there anything in it about
1: I'll see. Mm-hmm. Yeah, there's a little something here on the theatrical page.
3: What?
1: I guess he couldn't resist the publicity, but it just says, unidentified young woman.
3: Oh.
1: It's funny he never tried to get in touch with you, isn't it?
3: But he did, Paul, didn't he?
1: Alma.
3: What?
1: It wasn't Harrell at all. Look here.
3: What?
1: He'd sold the act in Australia, the name and everything, and...
3: What, Paul?
1: Alma, he was hurt shortly after he arrived. That's why he sold the act. And he died out there.
3: Died?
1: Martin Harrell has been dead for almost a month.
3: Oh, I see.
1: What?
3: I really should have known, I suppose.
1: Known what, Alma?
3: That it was someone much closer to me than Martin Horrell who was reading my mind.
1: Listen, Alma, the doctor says...
3: You knew all the facts. It's you who's been reading my mind, isn't it, Paul?
1: Alma, the doctor says that's impossible. He says there's
3: But you should have realized, Paul, that if I was willing to kill Martin Horrell for my freedom, I would be willing to kill you, too.
1: Alma, the...
3: Yes, Paul. I still have a gun. It's no use locking yourself in there, Paul. Because, you see, I'm going to wait.
1: I have locked myself in. But the room in which I'm writing this is a sheer drop of 15 stories to the street. And there's no telephone. Not that it matters. I wouldn't escape even if I could. I must try to save her. Because either this is some ghastly misunderstanding, or Alma is hopelessly insane. What I have written here I shall hide somewhere in this room. I shall hide it in such a way that it can never be discovered except by the painstaking search of someone looking for evidence. Evidence of murder. And now, I'm going to unlock the door. Alma?
3: Yes, Paul.
1: Alma, I'm coming out. I want to talk to you.
3: Yes, Paul.
1: Alma, I know what you're thinking.
3: Yes, Paul. I'm sure you know what I'm thinking.
1: Alma!

0: Ladies and gentlemen of the jury, have you reached the verdict?
1: We have.
0: How do you find the defendant? Guilty or not guilty?
1: We find the defendant, Alma Horrell, did deliberately shoot and kill Paul Wilson. We further recommend that she be confined for the rest of her natural life to an institution for the criminally insane.
2: They said I was insane. What do they know of the tortured depths that lie beneath the surface of the human mind? I know, because it is beginning again. It is Dr. Hochman. He has been coming nearly every day to visit me. He thinks he too can see into my brain and know my thoughts. But I have made my mind a blank. There's nothing there for anyone to read. And so he won't know. He doesn't know that I have hidden a table knife and sharpened it all night against the stones. When he comes tomorrow, I shall be ready.

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1: Joan Loring will soon be seen in the Warner Brothers production, The Verdict. 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

0: One of these days, you will face that hill with the engine you have, older tires, a rattling driver's seat, and not nearly enough light to see the potholes waiting for you, like bad children with eggs in their hands. One of these days, you will be shocked at how nice the road was crossing that bridge, smooth, multi-lane, newly paved, painted line, bridge that promised more of the same, and then you will cross Pacific. And while it is but one main road, it is actually an ocean separating your younger infrastructure from rapidly aging pathways, which dare you to learn them and test your suspension, rock your Detroit seat as if this was one used carnival ride. The railroad tracks will come, tough and unexpected. The holes will stretch out like craters in the Jamaican bush, and you will learn that the third world and the first world are still only one road apart. That anything worth reaching is usually uphill, that your engine is stubborn, and that your tires will do, and your muffler can hold out. So get your encouragement in the perennial flower bed halfway up this steep reason. McCarver Elementary is nearly home. So look left and be grateful. Your hilltop is the reward. And if you can keep shifting, you will earn the next adventure on the way back down.
1: Don't bother me.

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0: in. Welcome. I'm E.G. Marshall. In our world, nothing is lost. The droppings of birds fertilize the ground. The ground sends up grass. The grass nourishes the sheep. Evil lives on as well. A bit of gossip becomes a rumor. The rumor grows into a falsehood. The falsehood engenders fear, and the fear leads to a killing. A malicious word wounds a soul. An act of indifference congeals a heart. For good or for evil, nothing is lost. Our mystery drama, Nobody Dies, was written especially for the Mystery Theater by Elspeth Eric and stars Terry Keane and Anne Shepherd. 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I'll be back shortly with Act One.
1: 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Big brushed metallic gauges look back at you. That V6 engine is doing great. You rub your hand on the seat. Six people could be really comfortable in here. You swing into your driveway. Your wife, the kids, the dog, everyone but the parakeet descends in the car and gets in. Off you go to nowhere in particular. Life and your new LeSabre are great. Maybe the dog shouldn't sit on the seats.
2: This is Dave Herman. Seats are available for this Sunday afternoon's Jets-Bengals football game. You can get them at the Jets ticket office, 598 Madison Avenue, at Shea Stadium ticket window, and, of course, at the gate on Sunday.
0: The story has its beginning 50 years ago. It's a beautiful spring day. A young woman stands at the door of a large colonial house, dignified and serene and surrounded by great stretches of clipped lawn, spotted here and there by beds of bright flowers. There is something tentative in the manner of the young woman, something timid as she raises her hand to touch the button by the door.
3: I'm thinking to myself, what am I doing here? The advertisement in the local paper had said housekeeper wanted, live-in, private quarters, apply between 9 and 10 a.m. It had given the address and the name Holt, and that was all. I knew this was a very fancy section of our town, and the minute I saw the big white house with the green shutters, my knees started to shake. Would anyone trust me with the care of such a house? But I pushed the button and said a little prayer. I was desperate. I needed this job more than anything in the world.
4: Yes?
3: There she stood, the woman who had to be Mrs. Holt, who held my future in her hands. She was about my own age. She was tall, blonde, and serene. And she was very, very pregnant.
4: You've come about the position?
3: The job, yes.
4: Well, come on in.
3: Oh, thank you very much.
4: Shall we go into the living room?
3: Yes, thank you.
4: Sit down, any place. You look rather young. How old are you?
3: 29.
4: Ah. Well, tell me about yourself. Or would you rather I told you about the position first?
3: That would be fine.
4: Right. This house has 10 rooms. 5 bedrooms.
3: Mm-hmm.
4: 2 of them are in the back of the house, and they have their own bath. Those will be reserved for whoever takes the position.
3: Oh, that sounds very nice.
4: And there's a cook. Cleaning woman comes in 3 times a week. It's a question of making beds and doing some dusting, answering the door, doing the shopping, things like that. And supervising the cook and the cleaning lady.
3: It doesn't sound very hard.
4: Well, it's what I used to do myself till I got pregnant.
3: When are you going to have your baby?
4: Any minute now, can't you tell? Now, tell me about yourself. Don't think I mind your being young. I'd like to have someone my own age around the house.
3: Well, I used to have a house. I mean, not a house like this, just a little house. But I did all the work, and I think I kept it nice. Clean and nice, you know, and attractive.
4: I'm sure you did. But you have a house now.
3: I couldn't afford it after my husband left me.
4: Oh, I'm sorry.
3: Since he left me, I've been living in a furnished room, and I've been doing house cleaning by the day. I'm very good at it. But it's not like living in a real house. I mean, having something to count on.
4: Oh, of course it isn't.
3: Especially when you have a little boy to think of.
4: A little boy? You have a little boy?
3: Mm-hmm. 2 years old.
4: Well, how do you manage? Working all day in other people's homes.
3: Well, I take him with me. He has his toys and his coloring books, and he's never any trouble, really. He never cries, and he's never been sick, never. I mean, not even a cold.
4: All right, I understand.
3: But if we could be in the same house all the time...
4: I understand. I really do. What would you want in the way of salary?
3: Oh, anything. Whatever you want to pay.
4: I'll be as generous as I possibly can. What's your little boy's name?
3: Jamie. His name is Jamie. That was the beginning of the most beautiful part of my whole life. Mrs. Holt's baby was born about 3 weeks later, a little girl. And she was named Verity. Isn't that a beautiful name, Verity? It means truth or reality. I looked it up. It took me a while to get up the nerve to ask her where Mr. Holt was, the baby's father. And when she told me he died right soon after she got pregnant, I cried. Besides running the house, I helped take care of the baby, the little girl Verity. And you don't have to believe this if you don't want to, but Jamie was never one bit jealous of Verity. Children are, you know. And very often they're jealous of new babies, and you have to be careful. But even Mrs. Holt noticed how Jamie loved the baby.
4: Alice, you'll never believe this.
3: What won't I believe?
4: I was in the nursery this morning, and Jamie was standing by the baby's crib, and you know what I heard him say. I love you, Verity, a bosom and a peck and a hug around the neck. Really, I heard him. That's what he said.
3: Well, that's what I used to say to him when he was a baby. I still say it.
4: Oh, you're a wonderful mother, Alice.
3: Life just went on that way, and I was as happy as it was possible to be.
4: Alice, look at this.
3: What? Why, it's a drawing.
4: In pastels.
3: Of a little bird on a branch.
4: Oh, it's very good, don't you think?
3: It's very touching. Very sweet.
4: Jamie gave it to me.
3: Jamie?
4: He made it in school.
3: But he's only 8 years old.
4: No. I'm going to frame it, and I'm going to hang it on the wall.
3: That's the way it went. Every day better than the one before. And nothing but nice things to look forward to.
4: Where did Jamie learn so much poetry, Alice?
3: Well, I suppose he learned it in school.
4: I heard him the other day. He and Verity were out here in the garden, and I could hear them through the window, loud and clear. Stay, O sweet, and do not rise. The light that shines comes from thine eyes. The day breaks not. It is my heart, because that you and I must part. Stay, or else my joys will die and perish in their infancy.
3: Well, for heaven's sake.
4: I happen to know that's John Donne from the 16th century, and why a boy of 14 would bother to learn it, I can't imagine.
3: Jamie went on learning poetry. I never asked him about it, why he bothered. I thought it was nice that he did. One day I heard his voice in the conservatory. I stopped to listen, and then I realized he wasn't alone.
5: For thy sweet love remembered such wealth brings, that then I scorned to change my state with kings.
4: Oh, Jamie, that's beautiful.
5: That's Shakespeare.
3: Jamie was just 16. I didn't know a line of Shakespeare, and I'd never known that he did. I couldn't help asking him about it.
5: I know all of Shakespeare's sonnets by heart.
3: Oh, my goodness, I am impressed.
5: I hope Verity was impressed. I was trying to tell her how much I love her.
3: Love? You told her you loved her?
5: I've always loved her.
3: she knows that. You're both very young.
5: Romeo and Juliet were even younger, Mom.
3: Well, life went on. Jamie got into the local college right in the same town. Lucky for us because he could go on living at home. He'd finished his second year and Verity was enrolled to start that fall.
5: Mom, I'm going to ask Verity to marry me.
3: Jamie!
5: No, I don't mean right away. I mean when she's finished college. By then I'll be making a living. And...
3: You're sure about that?
5: Oh, of course I'm sure.
3: Darling, there's no need to rush into anything, you
5: I'm
3: know?
5: I'm not rushing. I'm just asking
3: but
5: her.
3: But you'll meet other girls?
5: Mom, I've loved Verity all my life. Don't you know that?
4: He asked her to marry him?
3: Well, of course, he didn't mean right away. After she finishes college, and he wouldn't expect her to marry him now.
4: That's very considerate of him.
3: Mrs. Holt, I don't think we have to take it seriously. They'll both meet other people. Jamie says that won't make any difference, but you never can tell, can you?
4: I think I'll send Verity away to college. Some good Eastern school.
3: Oh, would you do that? They're both so happy here.
4: Alice, how much did you have to do with this?
3: With what, Mrs. Holt?
4: With this attachment, this liaison between your son and my daughter.
3: Well, I didn't have anything to do with it.
4: You plotted, didn't you? From the beginning, you plotted and you schemed to make everything turn out this way.
3: No, I had no idea anything
4: First,
3: like this
4: First, you wormed your way into this house, bringing your son with you. Then you made yourself indispensable. You pretended to be my friend.
3: I did not pretend. None of this is true.
4: Are you some kind of witch? I think you are. And you've been weaving spells up there alone in your room.
3: No, Mrs. Holt,
4: no. You know, you've always known that my daughter could never marry a son of yours. It's unthinkable.
3: But I had had nothing to do with it. Nothing at all. Or had I had everything to do with it? I don't know, and I have thought long and hard about it. I'm reduced to calling it fate. Simply fate. Or call it the machinations of some spirit. Some spirit perhaps lodged in me. A spirit whose name I don't know. If such a spirit chose to work through me, it was without my knowledge or my will. I swear that's true. I swear. I believe. I think it's true. Oh, I hope it's true.
0: Of course there are spirits in all of us. Spirits full of energy and of huge power. Some drive the people they inhabit to great accomplishment. Then, of course, there are other spirits, equally potent. Spirits which move their possessors to cowardice, to morbidity, to self-destruction. Even to the annihilation of those they love. I'll be back shortly with Act Two.
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1: When Alice became housekeeper to the affluent Mrs. Holt, it was a relief from a life of drudgery and anxiety, and a haven both for herself and for her son Jamie, 2 years old. When her employer soon after gave birth to a daughter, it was only natural that Alice should retain her position in the household and that the two children should grow up together. However, at the close of Act One, we heard...
2: Alice, how much did you have to do with this?
3: With what, Mrs.
2: With this, this attachment, this liaison between your son and my daughter.
3: I didn't have anything to do with it.
2: You plotted, didn't you? You plotted and schemed and made everything turn out this way. Surely you know, you've always known that my daughter could never marry a son of yours. It's unthinkable.
3: My beautiful life in her beautiful house had come to an end. Our friendship had ended too. If indeed it had ever been the friendship I'd thought it to be. For the first time, she had reminded me that I was her servant, and my son was the son of a servant, and that the marriage of her daughter to the son of one such as myself was, what was the word? Unthinkable. I started to pack our clothes, Jamie's and mine. Is that you, Jamie?
4: It's Mrs. Holt, Alice.
3: Oh, just a minute.
2: I want to talk to you, Alice.
3: Well, all right, come in.
2: Thank you. You've been packing?
3: You don't want us here anymore.
2: Oh, Alice, I didn't mean anything like that.
3: You are afraid Verity might want to marry Jamie and he's not good enough for her, you think.
2: But, as you said, Alice, they're both very young. They'll meet other people. Now that I've had a little time to think about it, I realize how right you are. It was just a kind of shock when you first told me. Verity isn't old enough to marry anyone.
3: You said I planned it for them to fall in love and get married.
2: That was a ridiculous thing for me to say. Please forgive me. We've been together so long. Won't you forgive me? Please.
3: I suppose the idea was kind of a shock to you.
2: It was. Or I couldn't have said those things.
3: Well, if you really didn't mean them...
2: I didn't.
3: Then I guess it's all right.
2: Oh, Alice. Thank you. You'll never regret it. And you will stay on here, won't you?
3: I've always loved it here, Mrs. Holt. And so is Jamie.
2: Then it's settled. You'll stay on, and so will Jamie.
3: But she sent Verity away to a college in the East. Mrs. Holt had said she would do it, and she did. Verity and Jamie wrote to each other almost every day. I think he wrote every day. His ways grew quieter, more reserved, but he'd always been like that, more or less, and I didn't worry about him. Not until Verity came home for her vacation.
5: Verity's engaged to some guy.
3: Some guy?
5: Well, some guy she met in the East.
3: Oh, Jamie.
5: What's the matter?
3: Well, you mean you don't care?
5: Well, why should I care? She won't marry him.
3: Well, how can you be so sure?
5: Verity belongs to me. She always has, ever since she was born.
3: Jamie's confidence frightened me. I thought back to when Mrs. Holt had called me some kind of a witch. I didn't want to hear those words again from her lips. Besides, Jamie could be right. Maybe Verity wouldn't marry the man she met in the East. Maybe in some way I didn't comprehend she belonged to my son. But then a year later, it happened.
4: We'll have the wedding right here in the house, I think. Or would it be better in a church?
3: I think a church wedding would be the nicest.
4: You're probably right. His parents will be here. They'll expect it. His father's in the diplomatic service. Did I tell you?
3: No, you didn't tell me.
4: Yes, I think we'll have the wedding in the church.
3: I think that's best.
4: Alice, of course, Verity will want Jamie to be there. But he needn't attend if he doesn't want to. We all understand.
3: It wasn't their understanding I cared about. It was Jamie's. He had to understand that he'd aspired to something too far above him. That he would never have the girl he'd loved from the day she was born. He had to understand and go on living as best he could. Till some other girl could fill the void in his life.
5: I'll be there. Why not?
3: Jamie, if it's too painful...
5: It will be painful, but that's all right.
3: I'm so glad you're taking it this way.
5: What way am I taking it?
3: Well, realistically, facing up to it.
5: Didn't you tell me that's what verity means? Reality, the truth?
3: Yes, I did tell you that.
5: Well, then. Besides, verity still belongs to me. No matter what she does with her life or I do with mine, verity still belongs to me and she always will. That's reality, and that's truth.

0: you've ever seen. It's in Chelsea, a very old part of London, but fashionable in an arty sort of way.
1: We go to the theater all the time. The theater is so wonderful here and not too expensive. I mean, compared with other things. And we go to parties, mostly with other couples living the same kind of life we do. Diplomatic service life, I mean. We've made some dear friends.
0: And here, she goes on about their friends. Bibsy and Punko and Tupper and Jinky. I can't make out all the names. Now, here's one here that looks like... Did somebody come in?
2: I think it's Jamie.
0: Jamie? Is that you?
3: I was just going upstairs.
0: I've got a letter from Verity.
3: Oh?
0: And I was just reading it to your mother. You want to hear it?
3: Well, I was just going upstairs.
0: Well, I'm almost finished. Here, let's see, where was I? All about, yes. I've saved the best news for the last, Mummy. I'm going to have a baby.
2: Oh! A baby? Verity's going to have a baby?
0: Oh, why didn't she send me a cable or call up?
2: When is she going to have it?
0: She says, wait, not for 8 months, but she couldn't resist telling. Oh, I wonder if I should go over there. Or if she'll want to come here. Oh, dear me, there's so much to think about. My first grandchild. Imagine.
2: Jamie? Where did Jamie go?
0: Alice, I'm going to go down to the cable office and tell her to phone me collect tonight. I'll be back right away.
2: Jamie?
0: And,
2: are you upstairs?
0: I'll give her your love, Alice.
2: Jamie? Where are you? Jamie? Are you all right? Jamie! Oh, no, dear Lord, don't let it be. Don't let it... Oh, my... Jamie, what have you done?
4: I missed him.
2: Oh, you're bleeding.
4: I missed twice.
2: Your head is bleeding.
4: Not so easy to kill yourself.
2: No, I'll get the doctor.
4: No, don't leave me. Stay with me.
2: Jamie, I have to call a doctor. Please, let go of my arm.
4: I want you to stay with me, Mom.
2: Please, Jamie, let me.
4: I'll be all right. I want you with me, Mom. It's always been you and me. You've always been with me. You've never gone off and left me. Don't go off and leave me now.
2: Please, you've got to let me call the doctor, please.
4: I won't die. Nobody dies, Mom.
2: Jamie, please.
4: And I want you to tell that to Verity, Mom. Will you do that? Tell her nobody really dies. Everybody goes on and on.
2: Please, please, sir.
4: Good old Mom, you're really the best. Oh, always there when I needed you. Always right nearby. Always where you could see me and hear me. Remember, Mom, all my life from way back. Be near me now, Mom. Listen to me now.
2: Yes, all right.
4: Did you understand what I told you about what to tell Verity?
2: You mean nobody died?
4: That's right. Tell her that. She'll understand. Just say, nobody dies.
2: The blood was still running from his poor head, and he was still staring at me. But the hand that had been gripping my arm went limp, and I knew he was dead. The light had gone out of his eyes. The light had gone out of his life. My son was dead. My son was dead. I tried to take that in, even as his last words echoed through my mind. Nobody dies. Nobody dies.
5: Acceptance of the fact of death. We twist and turn to evade the reality. We make up fantasies to deny it. We comfort ourselves with memories which hurt while they comfort. There simply is no way to escape the awful pain.

0: unless perhaps we can bring ourselves to believe what appears to be a flagrant lie, unless we can believe that nobody dies. I'll return shortly with Act Three.
1: When a woman buys a shirt for her man, it's usually a pretty good sign that she loves him. And because she loves him, she wants that shirt to be something special. 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
1: 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Wow! 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
2: Louise, I'm home.
3: Hi, Arnold.
2: For you.
3: Ooh, a bouquet of long-stem roses.
2: Mm-hmm.
3: What's the occasion? Something on your conscience? Hmm? Tell me.
2: The occasion is that I sold 4 Granadas today.
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3: Ooh, your idea of putting a Mercedes 280 on your showroom floor alongside a comparably equipped Granada really paid off.
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2: Right.
3: And did you take them for a test drive in both the Granada and the Mercedes?
2: Yep, and all 4 Granada buyers who drove a Mercedes said the Granada had a remarkably smooth and quiet ride.
3: You forgot one thing.
2: What's that?
3: You're allergic to roses.
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0: Toward the end of the act just completed, Alice's son Jamie shot himself after hearing the news that the girl he had loved all his life, who had married another man, was now preparing to give birth to that man's child. Holding fast to his mother's hand, Jamie had spoken his last words.
1: Tell her that, Mom. Verity will understand. Tell her nobody dies.
2: Mrs. Holt, of course, was dreadfully shocked when she came home and I had to tell her what had happened. We never discussed it or referred to it in any way. But I'm certain she knew as well as I that the fact of Verity's being pregnant crushed Jamie's last hope that one day she might return to him. At any rate, Mrs. Holt persuaded her daughter to come back to her mother's house to have her child.
3: Oh, Alice, it's so marvelous being here. You know, I really didn't know I'd need my mother so much. But the first time, you know how it is. It's all so new, so important.
2: Your husband couldn't come with you?
3: No, not right now. They can't spare him in London. Maybe later.
2: Verity, I have something I want to give to you, if you don't mind.
3: How could I possibly mind?
2: Well, I don't want to make you sad, but, these are some of Jamie's baby clothes.
3: Oh,
2: Al. Now, they may be old-fashioned by now. I don't know what babies wear these days.
3: Not very much.
2: But they are all made by hand, and you don't see much of that anymore.
3: Oh, they're lovely. You know, Jamie was my dearest friend. For years and years, more than a friend, more like a brother.
2: He loved you.
3: I know he did.
2: The last words he spoke before he died, they were for you.
3: For me, really?
2: He said, "Nobody dies, Mom. Tell Verity that. She'll understand. Nobody dies." That was the last thing he ever said. A couple of seconds later, he was dead.
3: Alice.
2: Verity, do you know what he meant?
3: Well, no, not exactly.
2: He said that you would know. He was very definite about that.
3: Well, perhaps he meant that as long as a person is remembered by the people who loved him, that he isn't really dead.
2: You think that's what he meant?
3: I can't think of anything else.
2: Well, Verity had her baby. A darling little boy named John after his father. And a few months later, Verity went back to London, but she phoned once a week at least, and the letters flew thick and fast across the ocean. Sometimes Verity would write to me about the baby, nice chatty notes full of all sorts of details. Then one day, I got a present in the mail. Well, imagine all the way from London. Imagine Verity thinking of me. That's really wonderful of her.
3: What is it?
2: Well, it's a drawing.
4: Well, so it is.
2: A drawing of a bird sitting on the branch of a tree.
4: So it is.
2: She says it's little John's first drawing, and she wants me to have it.
4: Turn in pastels?
2: Yes. It's very good, don't you think?
4: Alice, how old was Jamie when he did the picture of the bird sitting on a branch?
2: I said I didn't remember, but I did. It was when Jamie was precisely the age that little John was when he painted his bird on a branch. One night, the phone rang. It was London calling. Verity was on the other end, and Mrs. Holt told me to listen in on the upstairs extension.
4: Verity?
5: Mother?
4: How are you, darling?
5: I'm fine. How are you?
4: Fine, fine.
5: How's Alice?
4: She's on the extension. Alice, say hello.
2: I'm fine, Verity. How's the boy?
5: He's marvelous, simply marvelous, almost as tall as I am.
2: No.
4: You mean it?
5: And bright, you'd hardly believe it.
4: Of course I'd believe it. Why wouldn't I?
5: Well, I never was. Listen, he knows poetry, really.
4: That's remarkable.
5: He recited a whole poem to me today. Not a long poem.
4: Well, I should hope.
5: Something by John Donne.
4: John Donne?
5: 16th century. Can you imagine something about, stay, O sweet, and do not rise? I forget.
2: The light that shines comes from your eyes.
5: Yes, that's it. Alice, is that you?
2: The day breaks not. It is my heart, because that you and I must part.
5: You know it. You really know it.
2: Stay, or else my joys will die and perish in their infancy.
5: That's it? Can you imagine a young boy knowing something like that?
4: Verity. Verity, my dear. We've talked long enough.
5: Oh, but I have all kinds of things to tell you yet.
4: Yes, it'll have to do for now. We're rather busy here.
5: Oh, okay. Well, I'll call you next week then. Bye. Bye, Alice.
4: Alice, will you come downstairs, please?
2: There was nothing I could say to Mrs. Holt. Of course it was the same poem Jamie had learned and recited at exactly the same age. But Jamie had died a full year before this boy was born. This boy lived 3,000 miles away in a foreign country. Then came the fateful day. Verity arrived from London.
4: Darling, how wonderful you've come home.
6: Mother.
2: How are you, Verity? Welcome back.
6: Alice.
4: Darling, you don't look at all well.
6: Don't I?
2: Have you been ill?
6: No.
2: Did your husband come with you?
6: No. No, my son came with me.
4: Well, for heaven's sakes, where is he?
6: Oh, he'll be along presently. I wanted to see you alone first.
2: Well, I'll just go upstairs and see if
6: Alice...
2: anything...
6: Alice, please stay here. I want to talk to both of you.
2: All right.
6: Mother, this is going to come as a shock for you. My husband has left me.
4: Oh, darling.
2: Oh, Verity, I'm so sorry to hear that.
4: Well, perhaps it's not final.
6: It's final.
2: Well, whatever happened, I'm sure it wasn't your fault.
6: I don't know whose fault it was.
4: There are always two sides to everything.
6: Maybe it was your fault, Alice.
2: Mine?
6: Or maybe it was the fault of your son.
2: What could Jamie have to do with it?
6: I believe that he was some kind of sorcerer or a wizard of some kind, and you are a witch and a hag.
2: Verity, don't.
6: I believe the two of you conspired against me from the very start, from the day you entered this house.
2: What are you talking about?
6: You don't know. You really don't know.
2: I swear I don't know.
6: Stay where you are, both of you. I have something to show you. Johnny? Johnny, can you come in here, please?
2: Mrs. Holt, what's happened?
4: Quiet, Alice.
6: Mother? Alice? This is my son, John.
7: Grandma, it's been so long. Now, how many years?
4: A good many years.
7: Well, you got a kiss for me?
4: Of course, John. Of course, my boy.
7: And you're Alice. Hello, Alice.
2: I could only stare, dumbstruck, at the handsome young man who stood before me, holding out his hand, a warm, friendly smile on his face. For that face, that smile, that voice, all were exact replicas of the face and the smile and the voice of my dead son. Young John, in the innocence of his youth and the ignorance, was the only one of the household who retained any self-possession. Verity moved about the house with a tight mouth and baleful look. Mrs. Holt kept to her room most of the time. When I took her something to eat, she told me that Verity and John would stay on with her. John was going to teach at the local high school, and Verity... Well, where could Verity go?
4: Verity's child was destined to be the precise image of Jamie. Why? I don't know. But I don't blame you.
2: Perhaps you should. I hoped for so many years that they would marry and have a child. Perhaps all my hoping, my wishing, my praying for something that never came to pass.
8: But you mustn't think Jamie had anything to do with it.
4: Didn't he wish, hope, and pray?
8: Yes, but he loved her so. He'd never have wanted anything like this to happen to her.
4: I don't know. I cannot tell. But this I do know for a certainty. There are forces in the world over which we have no control. Alice, I think you best leave this house. Tonight, if possible.
8: I did leave that night and moved into a furnished room. I got work almost immediately, cleaning by day, just as I'd done before Jamie and I became part of Mrs. Holt's household. Every now and then, I would walk by the high school just to catch a glimpse of young John who was teaching there. It was a thrill. Strange, macabre, but still a thrill to see that straight young figure, that fresh young face, so exactly like that of my dead son. One day as school was letting out for the day, I summoned my courage and spoke to him. Mr. Holt?
7: Huh?
8: John?
7: Well, it's Alice, isn't it?
8: Yes, it's Alice.
7: Well, I've asked Mother about you. Why aren't you living with us anymore? You moved out so suddenly.
8: Well, with you and your mother there, you needed the room.
7: Oh, there's plenty of room. Now, come on, why don't you move back?
8: Oh, no, no. Really, I couldn't. Tell me, what are you teaching? What subject?
7: English literature. What I've always wanted to teach.
8: Oh, that's nice.
7: With special emphasis on the greatest writer of them all.
8: You mean?
7: Shakespeare. Of course.
8: You like Shakespeare?
7: I worship him. I always have. I knew all of Shakespeare's sonnets, all of them, by the time I was 16.
8: I stayed away from the school after that. I was afraid of what might happen. Not a tangible fear, you understand, for I had no idea what there was to be afraid of. Only I think that I might indeed be a witch, a sorceress. But then came a day when it was imperative that I see not John, but his mother, Verity.
5: What was it you wanted to tell me, Alice? You said it was important.
8: It is. Tomorrow is John's birthday.
5: I know that. Did you think I'd forget my own son's birthday?
8: No, of course I didn't think that. But you might not remember. After tomorrow, John will be of the same age as Jamie was.
5: When he died? Is that what you mean?
8: When he killed himself.
5: Killed himself? Alice, no one ever told me that. Mother said it was an accident.
8: Verity, he shot himself twice when he heard that you were going to have a child.
5: Oh, Alice, I should have been told
8: this. What could you have done? Nothing.
5: Alice, I must tell you something. If there was any sorcery or any witchcraft, it was wrought by me. Every day of the 9 months I carried John within me, I wished with all my heart and all my soul that I could be carrying Jamie's child.
8: A whole year has passed. Nothing untoward has happened to John. I believe him to be safe. I still live in a furnished room and go out to work by the day. But on Thanksgiving and Christmas and sometimes on other holidays, I go to the big white house and spend a pleasant day. And when I hear John's voice, his laughter, when I look at his handsome face, his friendly smile, so often directed at me, then I think to myself, it's true, quite true, what Jamie said to me at the last. Nobody dies. Not really. Nobody really dies.
0: Our drama appears to end on a placid note. 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I'll be back shortly.
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1: Santa's elves are about to hold a news conference regarding the production of this year's Photomat Snapshot Christmas cards. And as the band strikes up, Hail to the Elves, we take you now to the Photomat.
0: Thank you. Listen, if you can all just keep your questions as short as we are.
2: We'll be out of here in a jiffy.
3: How hard is it to buy these things?
0: Well, as hard as cottage cheese.
2: That's right.
0: You just bring a negative of your favorite family snapshot, you select card style, and Photomat does the cards in about a week.
4: Elf number two?
0: Yes.
4: I understand you got a little behind.
0: Well, I wear a 6-waist, 4-inseam pants.
4: No, I mean, are there enough cards for everyone now?
0: What's the opposite of no?
2: Yes.
0: Well, yes, that's what we can say.
2: Elves got it covered.
5: The variety of these custom designs.
0: A wide variety.
5: They must be expensive.
2: No. We'll see.
0: Inexpensive
1: as well. I should interject here that 25 cards with envelopes are just $6.95.
0: Cue the applause.
1: This has been an unrehearsed commercial for Photomat Snapshot Christmas cards. Friday, December the 10th is the last day to order.
0: How do you think it went?
2: I thought we were all going to wear red and green.
0: We said red and green. But I couldn't find red and green.
6: I don't think they noticed. No, we're all sitting down.
7: There is a moral to be gleaned from our story, and I do not think there is, and certainly there was never meant to be. It is the old one. Be careful what you wish for. You might get it. But if you take my advice, you will not look for a moral. You will simply accept the whole thing for what it is, and no more. A story. Our cast included Terry Keane, Ann Shepherd, Jack Grimes, and Morgan Fairchild. The entire production was under the direction of Hyman Brown. 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
10: City has big welfare mess. United Parcel strike settled. When is a surplus not a surplus? It's 26 degrees Fahrenheit, minus 3 Celsius. Cloudy outside. Weather watch outlook, cloudy tonight. Not so cold as last night. Good evening. John Wingate with the 8 o'clock report from WOR News. New York City has a big welfare scandal on its hands. Two agencies, the Investigations Commission and the Human Resources Administration, have come up with evidence of a really big welfare fraud. This said to have been on behalf of more than 600 public employees. They're accused of collecting almost $3 million in payments they did not deserve. The alleged cheats came from many parts of government, but the big guys and gals are said to be on the city payroll. For example, 247 listed as working for the Board of Education, 37 with the police department. Investigations Commission Special Assistant Stuart Holzer tells WOR's Lester Smith these workers were employed regularly.
11: People were employees who were earning a living working in these government agencies. They were not part-timers.
12: Can you tell us, was the matching of the computer information of welfare recipients against those Social Security numbers, was that something that had been triggered for some particular reason, or was that a routine operation?
11: This was a plan which was put into effect by the Human Resources Administration to attempt to find individuals on the welfare rolls who were not entitled to welfare. After they called that information out, the matters involving criminal fraud were investigated further, and those are the ones that we're referring to here. In fact, I think the Human Resources Administration today projected that they would save some $14.5 million on an annualized basis for all forms of public assistance cheating, which they had discovered by use of these computer matches.
12: Is there reason to believe, perhaps, that this is even more widespread than you have found, or have the computers done a pretty good job of turning up the culprits?
11: Well, the computers have turned up a substantial number here, and we intend to continue this kind of thing in the future.
10: Investigations Commission spokesman Stuart Holzer with WOR's Lester Smith. Striking Teamsters Union members have overwhelmingly okayed a new contract with United Parcel Service. That ends an 84-day strike. There's no immediate word, however, when UPS deliveries will resume in the 15 eastern states from Maine to South Carolina affected by the strike. Company and union officials had previously indicated operations could resume tomorrow if the new contract was ratified by the 17,000 striking Teamsters. The Teamster official, in announcing the results of the balloting, said the union members were available to go back to work, but he didn't indicate when they would return to their jobs. WOR 710 News Time. Exactly 3 minutes past 8 o'clock. Senator Frank Church has criticized the State Department for refusing to give a Senate committee information on negotiations between Saudi Arabia and a key U.S. oil firm. Church said the talks on the future status of Aramco, that's a consortium of four U.S. oil companies, in Saudi Arabian oil production will directly affect U.S. security and the price of oil. However, the Idaho Democrat says the State Department contends the talks are confidential. A Utah judge will consider tomorrow whether convicted killer Gary Gilmore will stand trial on another murder charge. The 36-year-old Gilmore had been sentenced to death for the killing of a Provo motel clerk last July. The execution has been stayed three times over the strong objections of Gilmore, who says he wants to die. WOR 710 News Time, now 6 minutes past 8 p.m. Imported by the Miller Brewing Company, Milwaukee, Wisconsin. Harrison Golden, New York City controller, says no gimmick is involved. That is, involved in the story, the city has a year-end surplus of $300 million. However, the money is there purely in an accounting sense, and it did not come from additional revenues. Golden tells WOR it indicates improved collections and a better cash flow.
13: An accounting term that refers to what levels of cash you have at the end of the year. And at the end of the year, we'll have more cash in hand, as we now project, than had been anticipated before some of these changes that the city has acted on and before some of our costs got reduced, borrowing costs because of lower interest rates and so forth. So it is an accurate accounting term, but it doesn't really mean that we've got a windfall and that all of a sudden there's a lot more money hanging out there to do things with than we had anticipated.
12: Does it mean $300 million?
13: What it means is a substantially improved cash position at the end of the year, and that cash position could be $300 million or even better.
10: City Controller Harrison Golden, as he was interviewed by WOR's Lester Smith. New Jersey State Insurance Commissioner James Sheeran, who recently announced a six-month freeze on auto insurance premium rate increases, says he might even cut the existing rates over there. Some insurance companies have threatened to stop doing business in New Jersey unless Sheeran backs away from the freeze plan he announced on Monday. But Sheeran now says he has no intention of dropping the plan and says it's well within the realm of the possible that the rates they're getting now are too high. He says he'll order a full review of all car insurance rates now in effect in the Garden State. A man and his common-law wife were found shot to death at their Upper West Side apartment in what police described as a homicide-suicide. Department spokesman declines to identify the victims pending notification of relatives. Spokesman said the woman usually babysat for a neighbor. When she didn't appear to sit with the child, the neighbor went to her husband, sent her husband to the woman's apartment at 11 and a half West 102nd Street. The husband looked through the apartment window from the fire escape and noticed a body on the floor. He called police, who found the woman shot in the neck and chest and the man once in the head. Both were pronounced dead at the scene. There's also this. Teachers at Nassau County Community College have voted to continue contract negotiations and delay a possible strike until January 24th. Teachers at the college in Garden City, Long Island, have been without a contract for 3 months. Members of the Federation of Teachers Local 3160 met early this evening and authorized the union's executives to call a strike, but not to do so earlier than January 24th. Union local spokesman Doris Schaefer says she still hopes for a contract and, she says, wants to negotiate. We'll have moderating weather coming up. WOR 710 News Time, 12 and a half minutes past 8 p.m.

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6: It's time now for Johnny Dollar.
7: Hi there, Johnny. This here is Sidewinder Wilson.
6: Oh, well, what can I... Who did you say?
7: Sidewinder Wilson. You know, out here in Bumswung, Oklahoma.
6: Oh, wait a minute. You mean that old friend of Durango Laramie Dalhart?
7: I sure do. Unless you've forgotten it, I'm the man that helped you find Durango that time he disappeared.
6: Sure, of course you did, Sidewinder. If it hadn't been for you, he'd never have found the old coat.
7: Yes, sir.
6: Well, what's on your mind?
7: Well, if you should just happen to mosey out here to Bumswung, well, Johnny, I think I could show you something that'd make your eyes pop out all over your head.
6: Sidewinder, is this an insurance matter?
7: Now, you don't think I'd be calling on you if it wasn't, do you?
6: What's it all about?
7: Well, I'll tell you when you get here.
6: Well, now, Sidewinder,
7: I'll be waiting for you at Durango's ranch. So long, Johnny.
6: Well, now, wait a minute. Sidewinder.
8: Bob Bailey, in the intriguing adventures of a man with the action-packed expense account. 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
6: Yours truly, Johnny Dollar.
8: 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The question, which radio network programs do you rate tops? When the answers from these 465 experts were tabulated, the final ratings were, to put it mildly, overwhelmingly one-sided. Total honors accorded CBS radio programs exceeded those of all the other networks combined. Let's put it another way. The final verdict of hundreds of critics, reviewers, and editors was that CBS radio had more top shows than all other networks put together. CBS radio was pleased, naturally, at the result of the poll, but not surprised. Great programming is no accident. It's long been a policy of this network to devote every effort to maintaining highest broadcast standards, to making sure CBS radio listeners hear the best entertainment, the most authoritative information. Whatever listening fare is for you, you can be sure you're hearing the best when you're tuned to CBS radio. And now, Act One of yours truly, Johnny Dollar.

0: Expense account submitted by Special Investigator Johnny Dollar to Floyd's of England, North American office, Hartford, Connecticut. Following is an account of expenses incurred during my investigation of the Fairweather Friend matter. All of Durango's insurance was handled by Floyd's of England, so that would have to be the company that Sidewinder was talking about. Expense account item one, $1.20 for a taxi to Floyd's headquarters in Hartford in the office of George Reed.
1: Well, this is a switch, Johnny. You're coming here.
0: George, I just got a call from that town out in Oklahoma with the unlikely name of Bum Spung.
1: The old Indian name, I understand. It means bad spring, bad water.
0: Yeah, it was from a friend of Durango Laramie Dalhart's, an old character by the name of Sidewinder Wilson.
1: You know, of course, that Durango was here a few days ago.
0: Here in Hartford, and he didn't drop in to see me?
1: He dropped in to pay the $4,500 premium on that insurance he carries for the benefit of his niece, Carol Dalhart. He must think an awful lot of that girl.
0: Yeah? Well, who wouldn't?
1: What?
0: George, that Carol's a living doll. If I were ever to think seriously of getting married, well, believe me.
1: Well, what's the hitch? Does old Durango object?
0: Object? Far from it. Hey, tell me, did he pay off that premium in the usual brand new $100 bill?
1: Yes, and as usual, he peeled them off a roll that was big enough to choke a horse. Johnny, why that man carries so much cash around with him... Now, what did this fellow Wilson call you about?
0: Sidewinder wouldn't tell me.
1: Well, now, wait. There was a robbery-murder case out there a while back in the little town of Fairweather.
0: Oh?
1: That's a few miles north of Enid, Oklahoma.
0: What happened?
1: Well, it was the messenger carrying some negotiable securities to the small bank there in Fairweather.
0: Ah, you get stuck for insurance on both the man and the securities?
1: Only on the messenger. The securities were returned.
0: By whom?
1: Well, neither the bank nor the police out there ever found out.
0: Funny. Do you suppose that's what Sidewinder called me about?
1: Well, there's only one way to find out, Johnny.
0: Which is to say that Floyd's of England will pay my expenses.
1: Well, now, within reason, of course.
0: Huh?
1: Well, why kid about it, Johnny? That freewheeling expense account of yours.
0: Oh, George, you sound as though you don't trust me.
1: Well, of course I do.
0: Oh? Well, you shouldn't.
1: Huh?
0: George, I'll be in touch. Expense account item 2, 9730, transportation. The plane dropped me off at Enid, Oklahoma, shortly after 6 p.m. Item 3, $2 even for some food. Item 4, a $50 deposit on a drive-your-own-car. I drove north on Highway 81, then, after some 27 miles and after crossing the Salt Fork of the Arkansas, which, much to my surprise, had a trickle of water in it, I turned left on the rough dirt road leading to Bum Spung. Finally, there it was. The same 2 or 3 acres of poor, barren, sandy soil. The ramshackle house and the remains of a barn, leaning tiredly on the timbers that helped to prop it up. And out in front were the same two sad-looking cows, the old and weather-beaten horse, a friendly, mangy, toothless hound who shook himself as he got up out of the dust and proceeded to assert his authority. And I still couldn't figure why Durango, who was worth millions in oil royalties, had ever chosen to settle down in this lonely, desolate spot. And yet, thanks to Carol, his attractive niece, the inside of that huge, unpainted house was clean, modern, well-furnished. I wondered if Carol would show up, but I saw no sign of the sleek convertible she always drove. Swinging open the sagging wire gate, I wondered if the ancient Maxwell, parked at one side, belonged to Sidewinder Wilson. I didn't have to wonder for long.
2: Hey! Hey! You crazy old coot!
3: Yippee!
2: Sidewinder! What the Sam Hill's the matter with you?
3: Welcome to Bum Spung, Johnny.
2: Oh, listen, you wild old character. Put that thing down or I'll start throwing some lead around myself.
3: With that little old 38 lemon squeezer of yours?
2: Why, you...
3: No, sir, Johnny. You wouldn't stand a chance.
2: Well, now, what's the big idea?
3: Well, I just wanted to show you that when Durango leaves me in charge of his ranch, he leaves it in good hands. And also, I wanted you to feel real welcome around here.
2: Yeah.
3: Now, how are you, Johnny boy?
2: Well, still in one piece, no thanks to you. The crazy way you and Durango have of making somebody feel welcome around here. Where is he, by the way?
3: Well, first he went to Hartford to pay up on his insurance. Then he flew down to Washington.
2: Oh, what for?
3: Well, to pay up on his income taxes. He wanted to make sure he got him in the right hand.
2: Well, now, he didn't have to go to Washington for that.
3: He figures it makes it easier that way. He just carries along a big bundle of money and lets them take whatever they think is right.
2: Oh, no. Now, listen, Sidewinder.
3: Yes?
2: Did you call me in connection with that bank messenger who was killed down in Fairweather?
3: That's right, John.
2: I understand the securities he carried were returned to the bank.
3: Yes, sir. They were sealed up in a big envelope and laid on the front doorstep of that bank. And what I figure, Johnny...
2: You figure that if I can find out who sent them back the securities, I'll have a lead on the killer.
3: That's right. And, Johnny, I know who sent them back.
2: You do?
3: Yeah.
2: You're sure?
3: Yeah.
2: Well, who, Sidewinder?
3: Me, Johnny.
2: What?
3: Yes, sir. Me.
0: Act two of yours truly, Johnny Dollar, in a moment. Are you going to write that letter today or put it off until tomorrow, or maybe the day after? How about that spring suit you plan to have altered? Will you take it to the tailor tomorrow morning bright and early, or will the week somehow glide by while the suit just hangs on in your closet? If you're a confessed procrastinator, you're not unique. The putting off habit can be mild or chronic, but some matters, serious matters, are highly dangerous to assign to mañana. One of the most important of these is getting protection from crippling, killing polio. When life-saving soft vaccine was first introduced in 1955, it was hailed as a major medical discovery. Yet at the beginning of this current year, some 98 million Americans, the majority of our population, had not received even one inoculation. Why had all these people failed to take the simple measures necessary to gain protection from polio? If you are among them, this year, don't take a chance. Don't put off those polio shots any longer. Get in touch with your family doctor or local health department right away. And now, Act Two of yours truly, Johnny Dollar and the Fairweather Friend Matter.
3: Come on in the house, Johnny, and I'll tell you about it.
2: Now, just let me get this straight, Sidewinder.
3: Huh?
2: The bank messenger down there in Fairweather was held up and murdered.
3: Yeah?
2: The securities he carried were stolen by the killer. Then they were returned to the bank.
3: That's right. And I'm the one who returned them.
2: Sidewinder, you... Now, look. Don't tell me that you're the one.
3: Me? You think that I'm the one that killed that messenger?
2: I didn't say that.
3: But that's what you were thinking, ain't it?
2: Well, you said yourself that whoever returned those securities...
3: I said whoever left them back at the bank... Yeah. Just you stand real still, Johnny.
2: Oh, come on now. Put that thing down, Sidewinder.
3: Don't you move, man.
2: Look, will you listen to me?
3: And maybe you even better stop talking, or that Sidewinder rattlesnake coming toward you might take it into his head to... Easy now.
2: Oh, yeah. I can hear him.
3: Easy now, whilst I get a bead on him with this 30. A beat. Right in one eye, not t'other. And I'll just cut off his rattles and add them to my collection.
2: Oh, brother, thanks. No wonder they called you Sidewinder.
3: Yeah. That's the 427th rattle I've taken off these varmints. I just don't like them, Johnny. They ain't like Diamondback. These Sidewinders around here will sneak up on a man. Just like that dirty snake that killed the bank messenger. And you know why he done it, Johnny?
2: You still haven't told me who he is.
3: It was to collect that insurance on him, that's who.
2: Oh?
3: Yes, sir. The man that killed him was his heir. What you call his beneficiary.
2: How do you know, Sidewinder?
3: Because I lived on the Fairweather. That is, when I ain't up here looking after Durango's place.
2: Yeah?
3: And that's how come I knowed that Claude Needles, that was a messenger, left his insurance to that no-count nephew of his and that Barney Gifford. Sit down.
2: Barney Gifford, huh?
3: Yeah. So what I done was talk it over with Durango and Carol Dalhart.
2: Where is Carol, Sidewinder?
3: I've been waiting for you to ask that, Johnny. Oh, she'll be around.
2: Good.
3: You're kind of sweet on her, ain't you?
2: Wow.
3: Nah, don't you try to fool me, Johnny boy. And you know how she feels about you, too. And if you don't think Durango knows, well, I'll tell you this.
2: You say you talked it over with her.
3: I'll tell you this, Johnny. Durango finds that you've been out here and went back to Hartford without hitching up with Carol.
2: Sidewinder, would
3: well,
2: you...
3: Well, I'll tell you this. He's liable to shotgun you into it if he catches you around here.
2: Oh.
3: And don't you try to tell me you wouldn't like being married to her, too.
2: Sidewinder.
3: Okay. So anyhow, me and Durango and Carol.
2: Carol.
4: Hi, Johnny. Oh, I'm glad to see
2: Carol,
4: you.
2: Carol, I'm glad to see you.
4: Oh, then don't just stand there. Give me a kiss.
2: Oh, you think I need an engraved invitation? Come here. Oh, hi.
4: Oh, don't stop, Johnny. It's been a long time.
3: If Durango could see this.
2: Oh, drop that sideline.
3: Yes, sir, he'd have that shotgun out so fast.
2: Oh, man.
4: Oh, it's been an awful long time, Johnny.
2: Oh, too long.
4: I thought you were never coming back here.
2: I'm here.
4: Uh-huh. So let's make up for lost time.
2: Oh, why not?
3: Oh, come on now. Come on, you kid.
2: Oh, it's good to see you.
3: Johnny, don't you want to hear the rest of what I was... Now, look here. If you don't cut loose from each other there, you know what I'll do? I'll walk right out of here, and I'll go back to Fairweather. And I'll send a telegram to old Durango, and I'll tell him you two are making out like this all alone inside of his house. And if that don't bring him out here to get you two married...
5: Oh, why don't you mind your own business?
3: Well, I tell you...
5: You old goat. Why don't you go somewhere and get lost?
3: But that does it. I'm going right down to Fairweather and send him a telegram.
2: No. Just settle down there, Sidewinder.
4: I'll settle down, Johnny, with you anytime. Any place.
2: Oh, Carol, you're the only girl I know who makes me wish sometimes I was the marrying kind. But now listen.
4: I'll bet I can make you the marrying kind, Johnny. You like to give me a chance, huh?
3: Hey, that settles it. I'm leaving right now.
2: No, you aren't, Sidewinder.
4: Oh, let him go.
2: Let's just be sensible for a minute, will you?
4: I was trying to, Johnny.
2: I mean about this murder case.
4: And when we finish talking about it.
2: We'll see.
4: Well, then let me tell you about it. It won't take me so long. And, Sidewinder, you stop making those silly eyes or I'll let you have one right between them.
3: Well, I still think I ought to leave.
4: So do I. But as long as you're already... Well, listen, Johnny.
2: I'm listening.
4: When Mr. Needles was killed, Sidewinder wanted them to make him a cop down there in Fairweather.
3: Or even just a deputy, so as I could go out and hunt for that killer. Claude Needles was a friend of mine.
4: But the police said no, they didn't need him, didn't want him.
3: So that made me sure.
4: So we talked it over about who could ever do a thing like that.
3: And that's when I remembered Barney Gifford would get the money from Claude's insurance.
4: So I told Sidewinder I'd have a date with Barney, and that would give him a chance to go through Barney's house and look for the security.
3: And I found him, Johnny, under a loose board in the floor.
4: Yes.
3: So when he come home, I lassoed him, and I tied him up, and I took him and locked him up in the tool shed on my place.
2: You didn't turn him over to the police?
4: Oh, the chief in that little old hick town told Sidewinder that if he interfered in the case, he'd lock him up.
3: That's what he said.
2: Well, look, nevertheless,
3: When Durango, just before he left to go to Hartford, always has to be there right on time, you know, with that insurance payment.
2: Yeah, I know.
3: Well, that's when Durango said to call you up on the phone.
4: Yep. Sidewinder.
3: Huh?
4: I thought that was your idea.
3: No, Durango's. And also for getting Johnny out here to see you again.
4: What?
3: Why, sure.
4: Well, who does Durango think he is trying to run my life that way? What kind of a trick is that to pull on? Just you wait until he gets back here.
2: Is that my cue to leave these parts, Carol?
4: Well, it certainly... Oh, no, of course not, Johnny, but... Well...
2: All right, now. Sidewinder, where is this Barney Gifford?
3: Locked up in my tool shed.
2: Well, who's looking after him?
3: Oh, Pete Whaley, I told him not to let on to the police.
2: You sure he can handle a man like Gifford?
4: Oh, yes, Sidewinder.
3: Well, I don't see why.
2: Hey, look, maybe we'd better drive on down there.
3: Well, sure, but wait till I answer that phone. It's probably Durango saying to hold on to you, Johnny. He's probably on his way.
2: If that's Durango, you tell him I've left.
4: Now, you don't mean that,
3: huh?
4: Johnny.
2: Mm.
4: I bet Durango really would make you marry me.
2: Oh, Carol.
4: Would that be so bad? Johnny.
3: Johnny. Carol.
4: Oh, why don't you stay on that? Sidewinder, what's the matter?
3: Listen. That was old Pete.
2: Yeah?
3: Barney got loose. Like to kill old Pete.
4: Oh, no.
3: And now Barney's coming here. Coming for me. To kill me.
0: Act 3 of yours truly, Johnny Dollar, in a moment.

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Pepsi, you know, is the favorite of the smart and young at heart.

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1: And now, Act Three of yours truly, Johnny Dollar.
2: Okay, then. If Barney Gifford's coming here, we'll be ready for him. We'll... Sidewinder, you aren't afraid of him, are you?
3: He's a bad one, Johnny.
2: But if Sidewinder was able to subdue him before...
4: Well, I caught him off guard, Johnny. He didn't have no gun then, but he has now. He took old Pete.
3: And Barney's a deadly shot. It's the only good thing you can say about him.
4: And don't you see, it's dark outside now. If we stay around here inside the house, we'll be like a flock of sitting ducks.
2: Yeah, but I don't think we'll stay inside.
3: You mean we'll just run away from him?
2: No, no. How long ago did he get away from Pete's?
4: Well, Pete says it was more than an hour ago.
2: Then we haven't any time to waste.
3: What are you going to do, Johnny?
2: I know what you're going to do, Carol.
3: Yes?
2: Get out of here. Go on back to Enid. Tell the police. By the time they can get up here, Sidewinder and I will either have things under control or... Well, then they can take over.
3: Why don't you phone the police?
2: Because I'm telling you to go on down there.
3: You're just trying to get me away from here, aren't you?
2: That's right.
3: No, Johnny. I can shoot just as good as you and Sidewinder, and there's plenty of guns in the back room.
2: No, Carol, that doesn't make any difference.
3: You think I'm going to leave you here with a killer after old Sidewinder, and if Barney finds you with him, he'll try to kill you,
2: Carol,
3: too.
2: Would you do...
3: I won't go, Johnny. I won't leave
2: you. Okay, okay. We're just wasting time. I haven't seen any car lights out on the road, but that doesn't mean that...
5: That's right, mister. It doesn't mean a thing.
3: Damn.
2: The front door had been pushed open by the barrel of a high-powered rifle that slowly fanned the three of us. I knew that if I made a move to draw my handgun, if Sidewinder took a step toward his 30-30 on the table, and if Barney was the excellent shot that Carol said he was...
5: All right. Put your hands up and come walking out this door.
3: Listen, Barney,
5: give it... Do like I say.
2: Come on, Carol. Sidewinder.
5: Come on. Come on, don't try anything.
4: All right, Barney.
5: Not so brave now that I got the advantage, are you, Sidewinder?
4: All right. If you gotta kill somebody, kill me. You leave them alone.
5: Now that they know all about me? No, sir. I'm gonna kill all of you like I killed old Pete. Now, stop.
3: You keep your dirty hands off of me, you...
5: Keep them up, Carol. So you're not carrying a gun. I know that Sidewinder never carries it. But you do, don't you, mister? Thanks. And I think I'll use it to kill you. So if you want to put your hands down to pray...
2: Well, Sidewinder...
4: Yes, Johnny?
2: You think maybe this is retribution for that killing you did today?
4: Killing, Johnny?
2: Yeah, when I first got here. You remember.
4: Oh,
5: I don't know what you're talking about, mister. But I'm not going to waste any time.
3: Barney,
5: please... Shut up, Carol. You're gonna go first.
2: All right, now listen, Gifford.
5: And you, mister. And last of all, Sidewinder. Huh? What's that?
4: It's a snake.
3: It's a rattler. It's back of you, Sidewinder.
2: No. No. It's over next to Barney.
5: Where? Where? I can't see it. Where is it? I'll kill it. Where is it?
2: Right here.
5: Oh.
3: Oh. But that... That snake...
2: Oh, thanks, Sidewinder.
4: I'm sure glad I saved these rattles, Johnny.
3: What?
2: Yeah, so am I.
4: But I never would have remembered them if you hadn't reminded me about killing that snake.
2: You know something? I hated to leave that place. To leave Carol is what I really mean. But there was another phone call. Sidewinder answered it. And yep, it was from Durango, phoning from Enid. Durango was so tickled to learn I was still around that he promised to come out to the ranch as fast as he could.
4: Yeah, sure, just as soon as he can pick up the preacher.
3: Sidewinder.
2: Well, much as I love that gal. Well, expense account total, including the trip back to Hartford and mileage on the rental car, $203.50. Yours truly, Johnny Dollar.

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1: Be careful. You're going to land in a bathtub.
2: Who's driving this flying saucer, you or me?
1: Well, what do you see?
2: Oh, germs. Millions and millions of germs.
1: Sure, here on Earth, disease, germs, and viruses live in bathrooms.
2: Wait, here comes a lady. She's putting a dash of Lysol in with those suds, and she's mopping the floor. Wow, look at those germs and viruses drop dead.
1: Boy, are you stupid. I thought all Martians knew that Lysol brand disinfectant kills disease, germs, and many deadly viruses on contact. Disinfects from one cleaning to the next, as nothing else can.
2: That

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3: 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I am your writer, producer, host, and tinkerer with AI chatbots, Thorax O'Toole. You know, I find these LLMs a fascinating technology, and I'm curious as to what they can actually do. However, all these AIs these days only serve to hoover up your personal information. 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It does work well, albeit painfully slowly. 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
4: Eclectic Electric refers to a concept rather than a specific product or service. 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
3: The future is now, folks.

Hello again, everyone. So starting us off tonight was Ace of Base with Happy Nation, followed by ELO with Calling America off of the album Balance of Power. And finally was Gigi D'Agostino with Drifting Sideways. I always enjoy playing that one, and I hope you all enjoy listening to it.

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1: And welcome back from Block 2, folks. So, in this last set, we heard the classic What Is Love by Hathaway, followed by Ladytron with Light and Magic. And lastly, we listened to Technologic by Daft Punk. Now, onward to Block 3.

Alrighty, so we just listened to Weapon of Choice, a classic by Fatboy Slim with Bootsy Collins, and of course, Christopher Walken on the video. After that was With Every Heartbeat by Robin with Clear Up, and rounding out the set here was Motorcycle with As the Rush Comes. 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

0: And welcome back. So, in the final block tonight, we listen to We Are All Made of Stars by Moby, followed by RJD2 with Ghost Rider. And ending the show tonight was USS with Anti-Venom. So, while we were all listening to the show, I had that AI on my laptop analyze an MP3 of a randomly chosen episode of the show. I then asked it the exact same question I did earlier. Now, this time, it told me...
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0: Well, folks, thanks for listening tonight. I will be back next week, but until then, peace, love, and understanding. Good night.

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3: 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Phil is currently being seen all over the country in a thrilling new action picture about our long-range bombers, Wild Blue Yonder. Phil is naturally proud of the picture, but his methods of getting people to go see it are considered odd, even in Hollywood. More about that later, but first a word from RCA Victor. 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And now the stars of the RCA Victor program, Alice Faye and Phil Harris. Phil's latest movie, Wild Blue Yonder, is currently being shown in Los Angeles. Phil is very proud of the part he played in it and has taken his family downtown to see it. As we look in, they are just leaving the theater.
4: Ah, if I say so myself, it's a grand picture. Alice, wasn't my performance superb?
5: Excellent, dear.
4: How'd you kids like my performance?
6: Stupendous, Daddy.
7: Colossal, Father.
5: Phil, can we go home now?
4: So soon? We've only seen the picture 12 times today.
6: Oh, I can't stand to see it again. I'm going home. Come on, Phil.
4: Don't nobody move. I got you covered.
6: Daddy, we've been practically living at this theater, and I'm hungry.
4: Well, I'll get you some more popcorn.
6: Oh, not again. We've had popcorn for breakfast, lunch, and dinner.
4: But it wasn't always the same. For breakfast, we had fried popcorn. For lunch, we had sauteed popcorn. And tonight I have a surprise for you. We're having popcorn a la mode.
6: What's that?
4: Cold popcorn on top of hot popcorn. Now come on, let's go back into the theater. Hey, wait a minute, where's Willie?
5: Well, I don't think he came out of the theater. Oh, here he comes now.
8: Oh, dear. I'm so weak. Sitting in that theater for such a long time, I thought... Oh, no. Look out, everybody. They just dropped an atom bomb.
4: An atom bomb? What are you talking about?
8: What's that blinding flash on the horizon?
4: That's the sun.
8: The sun. Oh, the sun. I never thought I'd live to see it again. Let me bask in its warmth. Let me revel in its life-giving rays. Let me...
4: Oh, shut up! He's been in the dark a lousy 24 hours, and he makes a big thing out of it. Now, come on, let's go back in the theater.
6: Daddy, look, here comes Uncle Frankie.
4: Yeah, there is old Frankie. Let's wait for him. He'll want to go with us. Hey, hello, Frankie.
9: Hi, Curly.
4: Hey, you're just in time, Remley. We're all going in to see my picture.
9: So long, Curly.
4: Come back here. Frankie, what's the matter with you? Aren't you anxious to see my picture?
9: Of course I am. I'm going to see it on television.
4: It won't be on television for 15 years.
9: I can wait.
4: Remley, you're going to see that picture with me right now.
9: Curly, we can't go in now. Have you forgotten? We have a band rehearsal in half an hour.
4: Holy smoke. I had forgotten all about it. Hey, Remley, We'll go to the band rehearsal now, but you got to promise me that you'll go see the picture some other time.
9: Well, of course. I'm dying to see it.
4: Good boy. Hey, we'll go see it together tomorrow night.
9: Tomorrow night? Oh, I'd love to, Curly, but I've made other arrangements.
4: What other arrangements?
9: Well, you picked the one night that I'm going to commit suicide.
4: Stop with that already. Now, look, let's get down to rehearsal. Come on, Alice. Hey, Willie, you take the kids back into the theater, and I'll pick them up here Tuesday.
8: I wish I were dead.
5: Say, Phil, we're a little late. We'd better hurry into the studio. The boys in the band are probably waiting.
4: Let them wait, let them wait. Hey, as I was saying, Frankie, hey, this picture. Oh, man, this is the best I ever was. I'm really great in there. Hey, I'll tell you what the story's all about.
9: Nobody asked you.
4: I'm going to tell you anyway. Now, listen. It's the story of the B-29s in the last war, and I play the part of a flying sergeant. I'm a tail gunner. And I sit there in the rear bubble of the B-29 and fight off them Japanese planes. How's that sound?
9: Nice and dull.
4: All right for you. But you'll find out what you're missing in a few minutes. The boys in the band saw it last night, and I guarantee it's stamped on their minds indelibly.
5: Well, we'll find out soon enough. Here's the studio. Come on, let's go in.
4: All right, fellas, calm down. All right, hold it a minute. Quiet, your leader's here.
10: Well, if it ain't Sergeant Harris, boy belly blister.
4: Well, fellas, did you all go to see my picture last night like I told you to?
10: Yes, Maestro, we went. First, we all met in Joe's Bar and Grill and drank our dinner.
4: Drank your dinner, huh? And then you went to see my picture?
10: Yeah, we saw the wild red yonder.
4: It's the wild blue yonder.
10: Not through our bloodshot little eyeball.
4: I don't think you guys even saw my picture.
10: We did, too.
4: Then prove it. Just prove it to me. Tell me the whole story.
10: Okay, fellas, he asked for it. Let him have it.
3: Republic Pictures presents Phil...

0: Lincoln Washington, the President of the United
1: States. Never mind the newsreel. Next thing I know, you'll be giving me the coming attraction.
2: And don't forget, next week at this theater, the world premiere of Alexander's Ragtime Band starring Alice Faye. Don't miss
1: it. Will you break it up? Break it up. Get your hot popcorn here. There'll be immediate seating in the mezzanine.
3: Will you cut it out? Say that once more.
1: Mezzanine.
3: Once more.
1: Mezzanine.
4: He was in the Navy with me.
3: Will you please cut that out? Just forget about my picture. Now let's get on with the rehearsal. Give me a downbeat.
5: Well, here's an invitation to a celebration tomorrow night at Lyceum Hall. Go get your glad rags pressed and wear your two-tone vest to the 8th Street Association barbecue and fancy dress ball. Boogie woogie thumping starts the joint a jumping. All them cats is climbing the wall. The party really goes, cause things is really froze at the 8th Street Association barbecue and fancy dress ball. Why, there the hoity-toity meets the hoi polloi. This affair's really bon ton. The function goes from 10 until they say amen. How they carry on. Grab your sweetest honey, and if you lack the money, the building loan will welcome you call. It only costs an 8.

0: Yeah.
1: Why do you insist that everybody go see a picture? Well, because it's a good movie, and besides, I get a percentage of all the money that's taken in. And that is why I have a salesman working for me.
2: A salesman?
1: That's right. I hired a guy that talks people into going to see my picture 3 or 4 times.
3: Oh, Phil. Nobody can talk people into going to see your picture.
1: Tut, tut. My boy can. He has a rather forceful personality. He can talk people into anything.
3: Supposing they refuse him?
4: They wouldn't dare, Blondie.
3: Grogan.
1: Alice, I want you to meet my sales force. How's business, Grog? You getting many people to go see my picture?
4: Harris, this has not been an easy job. However, I did better this morning. You see, I rented a bus to drive the people to the theater, and I managed to persuade a few.
3: Persuade them?
4: Mm-hmm.
3: Mr. Grogan, you don't use any high-pressure methods, do you?
4: Please. I do not believe in forcing people. For example, just this morning, I approached 30 people. I left it entirely up to them. I said, which would you rather do today? Go see Phil Harris's picture or get a 45 slug between the eyes?
1: Naturally, their choice was unanimous.
4: Naturally, yeah. What do you want me to do with the 30 stiffs I got in the box?
2: Business is kind of dead, huh, Grogan?
4: Yeah. But I keep plugging away. Say, Harris, where do you want me to dump this load, in the orchestra or the balcony?
1: Look, Grogan, what good is a dead audience to me? When I come on the screen, they can't applaud me.
4: They can't hiss you either.
5: You better settle for that, Curly.
3: Oh, Mr. Grogan, stop it. I know you didn't kill anybody.
4: Yeah. I just told him that to make him feel good.
1: Hey, Grogan, you mean you couldn't get anybody into the bus?
4: Just one little kid. I had a hijack. I'm on the way to school.
1: Well, one abducted child is better than nothing. Where is this little lad?
4: Got him tied up outside. I'll bring him in. All right, kid, come on in here now. Come on.
6: Stop shoving, you big ape!
4: I should get in here.
6: Get your greasy mitts off of me little pink body.
3: He's joyous.
1: Oh, you heisted a good one, Grogan.
4: Well, it's the best I could do, boss.
6: Boss? So you're the head of this kidnapping ring, Mr. Harris?
1: Now, just a minute, kid.
6: Please don't kill me. I'm too young to die. I beg of you, please don't kill me.
1: Stop knocking yourself out. Nobody's going to kill you. All I want you to do is to go see my new picture.
6: Please kill me. I'm old enough to die. Go ahead, kill me.
1: Will you calm down? I just want you to see Wild Blue Yonder.
6: I seen it. Last Saturday, me and me Boy Scout troop went to the matinee.
1: Exciting picture, wasn't it?
6: Yeah, very exciting. We was all sitting there on the edge of our seats watching Wendell Corey and Forrest Tucker fighting off the enemy planes. They was doing great and everything was going along fine when all of a sudden something terrible happened.
1: What?
6: Your kisser came on the screen.
1: What's the matter with my kisser?
6: It ain't the kind of a face you can spring on little kids all of a sudden.
1: Listen, I'll have you know, son, that I'm pretty good in this picture. And I had some great scenes, especially that one scene where I was sitting in the tail of a B-29 and the Jap Zeros were diving at me from all directions, trying to kill me, trying to shoot me down. How'd you like that scene?
6: I thought it was un-American.
1: What was un-American about it?
6: You had the audience rooting for the Japs.
1: The picture's doing so good in Tokyo. Maybe I ought to change my name to Sakihiro Harris. Or Sucky, Hugh Harris. Look, Julius, I'm going to give you one more chance. Do you want to see my picture or don't you?
6: I don't you.
4: Well, you see what I'm up against, Harris? As soon as the people know you're in a picture, they don't want to see it.
1: That's not so. It's just the opposite. More people knew I was in the picture, they'd flock to see it. There's only some way I could just let them know that I'm in it.
3: Say, Phil, I have an idea. Why don't you do a sketch of Wild Blue Yonder on our radio show?
1: Yeah, that's it. Hey, sure. If everybody who listens to my radio show goes to the picture, the theaters would be crowded.
6: 8 people make a crowd?
1: You get out of this. Look, Remley.
5: Yes.
1: Remley,
5: yeah.
1: Look, you go over to my writers and tell them to go see my picture and then write a sketch about it and tell them that I want it ready for rehearsal tonight.
5: Okay, Curly, I'm on my way.
1: Get going. What's taking Remley so long? It's 8 o'clock and everybody's here for the rehearsal.
3: Maybe you'd better call him and find
5: out. Here I am, Curly. Sorry I'm late. Well, here's your sketch.
1: Ah, man, you're okay. Hey, the writers do a good job?
5: They didn't write it, Curly.
1: Who did?
3: Oh, no. You didn't.
5: Yes, I did. I wrote the sketch and I gave it the Remley touch.
1: Oh, the kiss of death.
0: Now, please.
5: I went to see the picture before I wrote it.
1: Oh, you did?
5: Curly, it was great.
1: Hey, you really liked it?
5: Yes, and you were wonderful. When you came home with your sample cases and your wife asked you, what happened in Boston, Willie? I just sat there and cried.
1: Yeah, I was rather good in that particular... Wait a minute. Remley, you didn't see Wild Blue Yonder. You saw Death of a Salesman. Why did you go see that?
5: My cousin's an usher there. I got in for nothing. Besides, what difference does it make? A picture's a picture.
1: Remley, we can't do Death of a Salesman. I want to plug my movie.
5: It's too late, Curly. Oh. The sketch is written. You're just going to have to do it. Besides, Death of a Salesman might win the Academy Award. It'll make you look more important. It'll give you a chance to prove that you're as good an actor as Frederick March.
3: Huh?
1: Never mind. Frankie happens to be right this time.
5: Yeah.
1: And we'll do his sketch. Remley, who plays what in this thing?
5: You play the part of the salesman, Willie Loman. You're a failure. Me and Julius play your 2 sons.
1: Oh, I really am a failure.
5: And Alice plays your wife, Linda.
1: All right, now let's get started. Music, please.
7: Death of a Salesman. This is the psychological study of Willie Loman, the traveling salesman, a man who all his life strove for success but never achieved it. As we look in, Willie has just returned home from a selling trip through New England. He is trudging wearily up the walk to his house, carrying his sample cases.
1: Ah, what a trip. I've been on the road for 2 weeks and I ain't sold a thing. Can't understand why nobody wants to buy my new spring line of soft bagels. Oh, well, feels nice to be back home. It'll be good to see my wife again. And my 2 boys. Ah, I can see their little faces now. Well, at least... it'll be good to see my beloved wife again.
3: Oh, hello, Willie.
1: Hello, Sam.
3: Sam, I'm your wife, Linda.
1: Oh, I'm sorry. You look just like an old bat boy I knew in Bridgeport.
3: Oh, Willie, what's wrong? Your mind has been wandering lately. What's the matter?
1: Nothing's the matter, I tell you. Nothing. I'm all right. And stop nagging.
3: Oh, but something must be wrong. You never acted like this. And metamorphosis has taken place.
1: That's a lie. I never metamorphosis in my life.
3: Willie, I can't stand you the way you are.
1: What's wrong with the way I are? I are the same as I are when you married me 30 years ago.
3: I couldn't stand you then either. Willie, let's face it. You're nothing but a failure. My life has been nothing but a struggle with you. For 30 years, I've worked my fingers to the bone, and what have I got to show for it?
1: Bony fingers. But on you, they look good.
3: Willie, I heard an ugly rumor about you, and I want to know the truth.
1: The truth about what?
3: What happened in Boston, Willie?
1: Are you kidding? Nothing ever happens in Boston. Everything's banned. And I mean everything. Now, enough of this. Where are my two boys? Those boys, the pride of my life. The only thing I'm living for. Where are my sons?
3: You mean Biff and Hap?
1: Yes, I... Biff and Hap? Where'd they get them names? Off of a can of dog food?
3: You named them, dear.
1: I did. What was I on at the time?
3: Willie, look, here comes our boy, Biff. Biff, Biff, your father is home.
1: Yes, come on in, son. Just let me look at you. My boy, Biff.

0: think he's only 42 years old. Come over and say something to your old dad, son.
1: No, what happened in Boston, Willie?
0: It should happen to you. What's the matter with him, Ma?
2: He's just stupid. And it's all your fault. You're never home to advise him. Don't you think it's time you had a man-to-man talk with him and told him about life?
0: I guess you're right, Linda. Son, I'm going to give you a little advice. And you'll never have any trouble if you remember one thing. Life is like a Chinese rock garden.
3: What does that mean?
0: How should I know? What, do you think I am, a philosopher or something?
2: Willie, tell him about the facts of life.
0: Oh, them. Son?
1: Here I am, over here.
0: Oh, the kid's improving. He knows where he is now. Son, it's time you learned the bare facts of life. Because life has a lot of bare facts, and you're old enough to know the facts are there, and them that are there, and they're bare. So
1: I'll never forget that advice, Father. It will guide me along the road to the idiocy.
0: Now that I've straightened you out, I'd like to talk to my brother, Hap. Call Hap down, Linda.
2: Hap? Hap, come on down. Your father is home.
4: Is he sober?
2: Yes.
4: How do you know it's him?
0: Never mind that. Just come on in here. There's my boy, Hap. How old is he now, Linda?
2: 22. And isn't he a fine figure of a man?
0: He certainly is. 248 pounds,

0: want to talk to you.
1: First, I want to talk to you. Why'd you give me that name, Hap?
0: That's not your full name. It's short for haphazard. Now, look, Hap, you haven't been working. You haven't been doing nothing. You've been rude to your mother. You just loaf around the house all day, and I won't stand for any more of it. Do you hear me? I won't stand for any more of it.
1: What are you trying to say?
0: I don't like the way you're acting.
1: You ain't no Laurence Olivier yourself.
0: Look, son, I want you to make something of yourself. I'd like for you to be a star football player, but you're just wasting your life away. All you think about is wine, women, and song.
1: What's wrong with wine, women, and song?
0: Too much singing will ruin your wind.
2: What right have you got to complain about us? You're nothing but a failure.
0: So that's it. My own boy is turning against me. I've worked hard all my life just for you. And now that I'm an old man, I have nothing left. Nothing. Nothing but a $20,000 life insurance policy.
2: We don't care where, how much.
0: $20,000.
2: Don't aggravate yourself, Pop. What you need is some fresh air. Why don't you go take a ride in the car? The one that hasn't got any brakes.
0: Yes, that's the way out. There's only one thing for me to do, and I'm gonna do it. Goodbye.
3: Willie. Willie. Oh, boys, do you think he'll really do it?
2: He done it, Mom.
3: Come on, boys. Follow me.
4: 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Last work out of the insurance company is a rotten egg.
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First Variation. If there is such a thing as good graffiti, perhaps it's painted on the concrete box near the pebbles and rocks of Chambers Bay. Things I hate. 1. Vandalism. 2. Irony. 3. Lists. Second Variation. On his way to the Sound, a man drives past two businesses that share a one-story building. He is amused by the proximity of their signs. Organ Service is not that far from Mattress Mania. Third Variation. A man stands by the shoreline tracks and watches a train rumble by, boxcar after boxcar, tagged by railyard blakes, merging word and image for poets further down the line. Fourth Variation. He sits on a tree by the beach and recalls a blog about Andy Warhol's bid to paint a flower on the dome. The blogger wondered about Warhol's potential connection to Tacoma. She meant to say affinity, but wrote instead infinity. She wrote, "It's tempting to think Warhol felt

Infinity for Tacoma. The man smiles. If Warhol didn't feel infinity then, he certainly feels it now. Fifth variation. Between the boathouse and Owen Beach, a promenade of poems beneath his feet, Kevin Miller has written, "Use rain for promises, smooth stones for wishes, the eye of a seal to find the way home." Sixth variation. Because it's today and the tide is out, he can walk all the way to the point, past small walls of gray clay, inscribed with the sentiments of love and youth, hearts, initials, and names fade before the forevers. Seventh variation. While thinking about the merits of pushing on, he pushes on and is rewarded. Raccoon tracks, first one raccoon, then two. Branches of trees pulled down by the sand, an odd forest on the shore. A deer has shown the way through. He sits on a moss-covered tree near a landscape of shells. Seagulls call, but the mussels are quiet. In the fog, he hears a boat engine stop. A fisherman says, "This is the spot. This is the spot. This is the spot." Eighth variation. The man misses his son. Carves dad in the clay at his feet. The tide washes over the word. Ninth variation. The way back is always different. There's more light and the mixed emotions of return. The mountain is out and more visible now. He hears a splash and lingers to watch a dolphin rise and fall. Not long ago, someone scaled a dangerous cliff to leave behind a reminder. Carpe diem. Tenth variation. He turns from the words and resumes the journey home. A blue heron pauses, lifts, flies heavily away. The sound of the sound is small waves lapping.